That was Holy Pool of Memories by Emilie Simone. And we opened the show with Will You Remember by the Cranberries. You are tuned into No Small Talk. My name is Chandra, and I will be your host for the first half of the show before I turn it over to my co-host, Meg. Our theme this week is memory. We'll start off this next set with Memories of a Color by Stina Nordenstam.

We just heard Remembering Our Times Outside by Flower of Love. Before that, we heard Remember Where You Are by Jesse Ware. Prior to that, Looking to Remember by Tops. And we opened that set with Memories of a Color by Stina Nordenstam. And you are tuned in to No Small Talk only on KTAL Community Radio. That's KTALLP 101.5 Las Cruces. 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You'll want to check that website out. It's pretty cool. And consider hitting that donate button. We are 100% volunteer run, and we do rely on listener support to keep the station on the air. All right, we're going to get back to the show. Up next in the memory episode is The Innocence Mission with I Remember Me.

Remember the Day by Sybil Byer. Before that, we heard I Will Remember by Ashley Shadow. Prior to that, Secret Memories by Sophia Bolt. Before that, Remembering Me by Kate LeBon. And we opened that set with I Remember Me by The Innocence Mission. Coming up next, here's Elza Soares with Nostalgia.

0: We just heard All the Good Times by Angel Olsen. Prior to that, Remember When by Faye Webster. Before that, Living on Memories of You by Dolly Parton. Preceding that, I Never Will Forget by Shirley Ellis. And we opened that set with Nostalgia by Elsa Suarez. You are tuned in to No Small Talk, only on KTAL Radio. That's KTALLP 101.5 Las Cruces. My name is Chandra, and I'm going to hand things over to my co-host, Meg. What's up next?
1: Up next, off of her 2020 debut album, Distance, this is Jess Cornelius with Body Memory.

We just heard the Linda Lindas with Remember off of their debut release, Growing Up. Before that, we heard Mitski with Remember My Name from her 2018 release, Be the Cowboy. Prior to that, more new music off of their album Electricity. That was a BBO Sound Machine with Something We'll Remember. And before that, Flor de Toloache with Dulces Recuerdos from their 2017 release, Las Caras Lindas. And we open that set with Jess Cornelius. 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That's KTALLP 101.5 Las Cruces, New Mexico. 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This is episode 157 of No Small Talk. Our theme is memory, and we've got another set of music coming up. We'll start it off with Todavía Me Recuerdas by Jimena Sariñana off of her 2021 release Amor Adolescente.

Off of her 1971 album, Surrender, that was Diana Ross with Remember Me. Before that, we heard Edith Márquez with Olvídalo. Prior to that, Maya DeVitri with When the Memories Come Around from her 2019 release Adaptations. Previous to that, we heard The Sun Always Reminds Me of You by Marissa Nadler. And before that, Sweet Memories by Buffy St. Marie from her 1972 album Moonshot. And we started that set with Ximena Sariñana. 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And this is episode 157 of No Small Talk. Our theme is memory, and we've got one more set left to take you to the end of the show. We'll start it off with Makin' Memories by Melissa Carper off of her 2021 release, Daddy's Country Gold. After that, Bitter Memory by Lucinda Williams from her 2016 album, The Ghosts of Highway 20. Next, we'll hear Borracho Te Recuerdo by Las Hilguerías. Following that, Conoce Tu Faz by Krongbin off of their 2020 album Mordecai. And we'll wrap it up with Brandi Carlile singing John Prine's I Remember Everything from a 2021 tribute album. Thanks so much for tuning in to No Small Talk. 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

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This is The Lost Highway. I am here every Monday night in the studio, 8 to 9 p.m., with a rebroadcast on Saturday nights from 9 to 10 p.m. How are y'all doing this week? Got a lot of fun music lined up for this Monday evening. Quick rundown of what I opened the hour with. We started things off with Twisted Teens out of New Orleans with the awesome Caspian Hollywell on vocals. We heard I Operate off of their 2026 album Blame the Clown. Shout out to Tone Deaf from the Smear Campaign right here on KTAL Community Radio every Saturday night, 7 to 8 p.m. First heard Twisted Teens on his excellent radio show, and That album has kind of vaulted up to one of my favorite releases of this year. Definitely recommend checking that out. Again, the album Blame the Clown by Twisted Teens. After them, we heard Dry Cleaning with the track Conversation. And then after that, out of Dublin, Ireland, we heard Fontaines DC. Always love a track by them. That was their track A Hero's Death off of their album of the same name. And then we just heard out of Brooklyn, New York, The Men with Peace of Mind and their release New York City. And up next here, got a track by They Are Gutting a Body of Water, good shoegaze group out of Philadelphia. They're playing a show at the Liberal Palace in El Paso sometime this fall, maybe October, November, don't quote me on that, but I've seen them live before. Definitely worth checking out. Let's check out a track off of their album from last year. The album is Lotto, and the track that we will hear is called Trainers. Hope you enjoy. Thanks for tuning in to KTAL Community Radio.

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This is The Lost Highway on KTAL Community Radio. We just heard the Ukrainian post-punk group Morvan with their track Poplars off of their 2023 release Svitaye Palaye. Really been digging them a lot. They put out a great release at the end of last year, but they have a handful of releases under their belt. Really recommend them. Again, the group is Morvan, M-O-R-W-A-N. Before that, we heard the dub techno legend Paul St. Hilaire with Send Them On. That's off his release from last year as well with the producers. Really cool album. Paul St. Hilaire collaborating with a different electronic artist on each track. That track featured the artist Priori in addition to Paul St. Hilaire. And then before that, the always awesome, always weird 10 Tricks Point Never. We heard Vestigial off of his release, Tranquilizer. Also came out last year. I didn't plan that, but some good music from the last couple years in that stretch there. And then before that, to go back a ways, we heard My Bloody Valentine with their single, I believe, Honey Power. It was also on the Tremolo EP, which came out back in 1991, right before Loveless. They put out a lot of great music before that first classic full-length album. They've all been collected on a release called EPs 1988 to 1991 and Rare Tracks, which I think was remastered a couple years ago and re-released, but just tons of great early music by My Bloody Valentine on that. And then I opened up that long stretch of music with a group out of Philadelphia. They are Gutting a Body of Water, another album that came out last year, Lotto, and the track we heard off of that is Trainers. I'm going to get into some more music in just a second. Quick reminder, check out KTAL Community Radio online at lccommunityradio.org. 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Check us out. All right, I'm going to get into a little mini set here of some kind of avant-punk stuff, I guess you could call it. Up first is James Chance and the Contortions. This is Contort Yourself.

All right, Las Cruces, that was Kathleen Hanna of Bikini Kill fame under her alter ego Julie Ruin off of the album by the same name, solo album there by Kathleen Hanna. That track is called Break Out of Town. Before that, we heard A Certain Ratio with Choir off of The Graveyard in the Ballroom, and then opened up that stretch with James Chance and the Contortions, Contort Yourself, off of the classic Bye, came out back in 1979. I'm going to try and squeeze in a couple quick, furious tracks here. Some fun, weird, alternate dimension jukebox type stuff. We're going to hear Ivan, the drummer for Buddy Holly and the Crickets, whose middle name was Ivan, and put out a classic track, Real Wild Child, 1958 single. We'll hear that. We'll hear some Cramps. We'll hear some Misfits, and that should round out the hour here on The Lost Highway. Thanks so much for tuning your dial to KTEL Community Radio. Don't change that dial. Up next on KTEL is Tortuga Station, followed by Black English Vernacular.

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1: 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Thanks for joining me this week. Last week, we went back to January 3rd, 1969 at the Fillmore West in San Francisco, played some standout material from the first set on that evening, and this week I want to go back to that show and take you this time to the second set. We're going to hear some great music out of that second set on that evening. First up is Mountains of the Moon, and then that will dissolve nicely into a really standout rendition of Dark Star from early 1969. I'll have time to get to most of that Dark Star, but not quite all of it. I'll squeeze in as much as I can. Hope you enjoy this music, and I'll see you on the other side. Thanks for tuning your dial to KTAL Community Radio.

the jade merchant's daughter. Mountains of the moon, Electra bow and bend to me. I hold the carrion crow, Valderaldi riddle.

mountains of the moon. All along the mountains of the moon, I hold the carrion crow, fal-de-ral-de-ri-do. I hold the carrion crow, bow and bend to me.

0: That was The Grateful Dead on January 3rd, 1969 at the Fillmore in San Francisco. We heard Mountains of the Moon and Dark Star from the second set on that evening. Hope you enjoyed that performance from the Dead on this week's episode of Tortuga Station, and that will do it for me this week. I'll be back next Monday night from 9 to 9:30 p.m. In the meantime, don't change that dial. Up next here on KTAL Community Radio is Black English Vernacular. 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
3: That's right. All of that was correct.
1: With it being our 99th episode.
3: 99.
1: I figured it should be correct.
3: Yeah, you did a good job.
1: Thank you.
3: I appreciate it. I'll let you do that from now on.
1: Okay.
3: Confused.
1: Yeah.
3: So here we are, you know, celebrating July 4th weekend, the 250th year anniversary of the
1: Declaration
3: of Independence.
1: Declaration of Independence.
3: Because I'm trying to think, it's a lot. I guess that's the thing.
1: Yeah.
3: That's the thing that we're talking about and how that's showing up today, right? How it showed up 250 years ago. We can talk about the irony of the idea of people celebrating independence while at the same time writing into their independence document the status of, or the non free status of enslaved people, you know, so there's some contradiction there that, you know, has been pointed out throughout the years.
1: 250?
3: Some would say, you know, at least from 1776 until 1865, that was literally the case. And so you think about that and you go, wow, man, this is the irony of these folks to be celebrating in the faces of enslaved people, probably making them work and like cook and, you know, celebrating their independence from the British.
1: Yeah.
3: While simultaneously enslaving people. The irony. And I don't think much of that's changed. I mean, we see that today where people talk about one of the greatest democracies in the world is one that's actually executing a real-time genocide. And so it's like, okay, we can see that. People can see both things and somehow both and. That's one of these things I hear people talk about, the ability to both and, right? You can accept both.
1: Or both things can be true.
3: Both things, well, no, it's different than both things can be true.
1: Oh, this particular situation,
3: a both and is to like to what would be seemingly opposing values at the same time, right? So you like democracy so much, but you also like a little bit of slavery. If it serves you, or, you know, you like democracy, or you can also stand a little bit of genocide if it, you know, if it's necessary. So, you know, I've seen that and I've always struggled with this idea. When I was a child, we used to call it two-faced. We used to say two-faced. You don't have no loyalty. You go with whoever's winning or whoever's making you feel good that day, right? So I think that, going back to that dilemma, I mean, we still face it. And I think in some ways is because we this nation declared its independence with that sort of, that ability to both and freedom and slavery at the same time. And since that was woven and written into that document, not directly, like slavery is not in it, but three-fifths compromise is in it, and also, mm-hmm. you know, the 13th and the 14th. But we know that the thing that was, that still remains from that time is systemic racism.
1: Absolutely.
3: And when people say that they don't understand systemic racism and how it exists today, I would say to them, learn the history of the Electoral College.
1: I just wrote that down, and, electoral politics.
3: And realize that that is a holdover from slavery and the Three-Fifths Compromise.
1: Yeah. As soon as you said Three-Fifths Compromise, I was like, oh, Electoral College.
3: Yeah.
1: Electoral politics mm-hmm. that we still use to this very day.
3: Correct.
1: Yeah.
3: Correct.
1: I think if people say they don't understand systemic racism,
3: they don't say they don't. They just say it doesn't exist.
1: It doesn't exist.
3: Because it's not intended in the system to be racism. Which here, this one is. This there was no question as to what where this came from. This is one of those things that's a holdover, and they will not let it go. I'm sorry. I've cut
1: you off. No. It's okay, because you're right. You did say, I said they don't understand it, but you're saying, like, they're just flat out saying it doesn't exist.
3: Right.
1: And that's different, because if it's something that somebody doesn't understand, you know, are they even trying to understand it? But they're saying it doesn't exist. So that's a refusal to even listen. And
3: Yeah,
1: to acknowledge it, so.
3: Yeah, so 250 years later.
1: 250 years later, freedom 250. that's what they're calling this.
3: Right, yeah.
1: Mm-hmm.
3: Yeah.
1: It's really interesting. You know, I think about every 4th of July. I have a tendency, and I started this when back when I lived in Austin, and I would give t-shirts away often, you know, just I screen print, so give t-shirts away, and my niece started wearing specific t-shirts mm-hmm. on, like, today. One year she wore the Reed Critical Race Theory. And I'm like, yeah, that's right. Everybody's wearing these, you know, red, white, and blue, very specific, you know, mm-hmm. flag shirts.
3: Right.
1: And without, you know, of course, not acknowledging that, you know, the harm and the enslavement that this country has, and still, you know, putting people through, right? Not the enslavement, but thinking about immigration and, you know, ICE. And now I look forward to wearing, like, specifically on, you know, the 4th, a shirt that just completely goes against what people should be celebrating.
3: So the thing about it to me is, like, I don't really have an issue with people celebrating whatever they want to celebrate. In fact, I'll be honest, like, the 4th of July, my entire life, I never felt like when I was celebrating, I didn't feel like it had anything to do with America. I felt like it had to do with my community and my family and us getting together, and I enjoyed, you know, the fireworks or whatever, but I never made the connection of this, hey, I'm blowing out the candles for the Declaration of Independence, because I was never able to settle with the fact that the land was taken from other people in the first place. Like, there's so many contradictions that I was aware of even at a young age that made it hard for me to make it make sense. And because I don't have this both and, I don't have this ability to look away from something that's obvious in order to enjoy something that I want to, you know, experience as the reality, right? I don't have the ability to deny the truth in order to, like, sort of have this tunnel vision reality of what I want to believe. And I don't think I've ever had that. And so it has never been anything to me. And this is even when I was in, I remember being in boot camp. And I remember being happy that it was July 4th because it was a rest day. Mm-hmm. And because it was like I was going to be able to just relax.
1: Mm-hmm.
3: And, but it had nothing to do with this patriotism, because I always felt like there needed to be a certain amount of reckoning, at least for me, to feel like I was really part of this experiment, right? And so whether it's from all of my personal experiences or whether it's from things that I've learned about history, the awareness that slavery still existed until 1865, like, you know, technically.
1: Technically.
3: That part, for me, was always what made it challenging. And I would be fascinated at how many, what I understood to be really, you know, patriotic sort of people celebrating it for the fact that it was the independence and that it was like the Declaration of Independence and the forming of the Constitution. All of those things I knew meant something to people. But I also felt like in order for it to mean something to them, they would have had to either acknowledge and agree with all of the things that happened to other people, or they just had to be able to ignore and pretend that those things didn't happen. And I still don't know. Maybe it's like 50-50, or maybe it's both. And like, maybe it is like maybe there are people, like, honestly, like, maybe there are people, because it seems like it sometimes, like, I talk to people who celebrate the way that this nation was formed, in all of its brutality, and all of its sort of barbarism. I see people who feel like they are, that's what they like about it. A lot of them wear red baseball caps. So, well, seems like it. But it just seems like, and maybe that's just a response. Maybe that's what happened from the fatigue of having to face these questions, you know, because I saw that too. Like, people just got tired of having to defend themselves. People started not liking wokeness. Right? That's the thing. Like, wokeness is like a bad word. Somebody can call you woke. It's derogatory.
1: Yeah.
3: Right? We know where it started. It literally started from people having to be awake while they were driving through this country south so that they wouldn't find themselves surrounded by the Ku Klux Klan or a lynch mob. So being woke meant pay attention when you're in these areas. And it was, for Black people, also it grew to just a general awareness of where you are and who you might be surrounded by, right? Mm-hmm. So when it came to white people's wokeness, which I assume meant they're recognizing that these things exist in society and they need to be addressed, now that's something that people have just had enough of. You know, I'm not one of these woke warriors. And I'm like, well, what are you? Are you a sleep warrior or you are anti-woke? Like, you, what's your position? And it's generally, to me, it's like, oh yeah, you got tired of dealing with that reality. So you created another reality, right? You got tired of having to address this injustice. So you created a safe place for yourself by creating a derogatory perception of the thing that made you question maybe some of your values and some of the things that you did. And so that is how I interpret that. And people say that and they don't know that's what I'm interpreting it as, but I'm seeing them as like, oh yeah, you're a cop out, right? You don't want to be woke. You want to be asleep. So I see them as that, like, oh, you're asleep. We can have this conversation, we can go on and pretend or whatever, but you just really expressed to me that you can't deal with this reality, right? And so anybody who is or challenging you, that's wokeism. That's just too much. It's taking freedom too far. You're going too far, too fast. We got to be slow with this quote-unquote progress, right? That's what we're comfortable with. So the idea, because really that's what people are saying right now. All of that freedom is just too much to handle right now. We got to slow down. We got to put this in a place where we can be comfortable with it. You know, sedate it. Sleep, if you will. But back to what we were saying.
1: You know,
3: happy for it.
1: Growing up, interesting. I remember you know how songs, you just grab some songs, you just gravitate toward. Well, I used to sing all the time, the hell out of Born in the USA.
3: That's about Bruce Springsteen?
1: Yes. Yeah. I used to sing that song so much, but I think I was just like the song. But I remember always feeling uncomfortable at celebrations around the 4th. I remember not liking them. Just, you know, there's just things that don't feel right. Those never felt right. Never was into firecrackers unless me and my brothers were just, you know, lighting off some firecrackers. We would always go to this place, I feel like the name is Boomtown, Boomland, and we would always do that. But I do that, you know, in the middle of the fall. Yeah. You know, it wasn't tied to a special day. But I remember always, and especially, of course, you know, the older I got, still never felt tied to the day, never, just always had a feeling like, yeah, this isn't for me.
3: Yeah.
1: And I always knew that, you know? And then, of course, you know, just going to school and truly understanding like, oh, wow, okay, this is not for me. And I shared about this in another episode, when I was 15 years old and having my first job where, like, I actually got a paycheck, you know, versus mm-hmm. doing odd and end jobs. And it was that job that I realized I never wanted to work. And it was the woman and how she, and, you know, and being a young Black girl and just feeling that. Like, when you feel it, you can't unfeel it. You can't unremember it, you know? Mm-hmm. And yeah, I never, interesting, I want to go back to you saying you don't mind people celebrating. I've always wanted people to acknowledge, because I feel like similar to what you're saying, you know, people are okay with being asleep. Mm-hmm. I've always wanted people who I see, you know, like celebrating and everything to please acknowledge the harm that this country continues to do, you know? And yeah, I feel like people are very, very comfortable not acknowledging what needs to be acknowledged for us to, I say, move forward, for, like you were saying, progress. I think people, if they benefit from the system that we're living in, of course, they're not going to want anything they're not going to want to talk about anything that changes that. But I also think about like veterans who have literally given up so much for this country, and who have, you know, been patriotic and gone to wars and come back, and it's hard for them to even get benefits, to even be seen. And it goes back to, I mean, very different, but similar to what you were saying earlier, like the both things are happening, you know? So you have veterans who have experienced and continue to experience PTSD when fireworks go off. Fireworks for days, not just the 4th. It can, you know, there as soon as July starts, those fireworks are going off. And I have to ask, okay, so what about the people who have been patriotic to this country? It seems like they're comfortable with quote-unquote patriots, like Patriot, is it called Patriot Front? The ones who were...
3: The white supremacists?
1: Yes, the white supremacist group.
3: Are those the guys with the white masks?
1: Yeah, that were
3: the guys
1: marching.
3: That were in D.C.? Were mm-hmm. they in D.C.?
1: Yeah, they were in D.C. yesterday, and I want to say went to the National Mall and to the Freedom...
3: The Freedom...
1: 250 Festival.
3: Freaknik.
1: Oh my goodness. Yeah, and I think about these festivals, right? The last one was the... What's that wrestling?
3: UFC at the White House?
1: Yes.
3: Yeah.
1: And I think about this, and I'm like, it feels like these things are, if anything, they're not respecting the White House and the property. I mean, of course, having the, you know, making a ballroom. I'm like, I feel like they're...
3: desecrating.
1: Yes. So it's so much irony, you know? But they're saying, oh, people, these immigrants are doing this to our country, yet in just a couple of events, you know.
3: Two events. Well, this one, yeah. this last one, this because where was it? Was it at the White House?
1: The
3: mall?
1: National Mall?
3: It was at
1: the National Mall.
3: Yeah, and so... I remember being in D.C. on the 4th of July. At the National Mall, near the Washington Monument, like that place would be packed. Like you would just... If you weren't trying to go there, you were definitely trying not to be around there, because the traffic, like everything about it, it was like the traffic on on the metro, public transportation, like everything was almost to a standstill, right, for the fireworks show. And so everything sort of leading up to that, I don't know how you can have an event around that time that's not completely packed. Because just people setting up, getting ready for it, like that kind of stuff that used to be something that people would be jockeying for a place to set up their, you know, lawn chairs. And so when I saw the images of the lack of participation, of course the weather, but that didn't just really stop people then, because people would expect, like, maybe this weather is gonna you know, calmed down. People would take shelter. People would be in buildings. As it turns out, people were. But, yeah, people would be, would take shelter in other places. People would hang out in the metro. Like, if it was raining, people would go down to the nearest metro station and just wait it out, which could have, you know, been a disaster. But I think that the fact that there was that event where there was dismal participation speaks maybe to some people's awareness, or maybe people are just tired. They're just tired of the shenanigans of this guy. And it's just like, go away, man. Like, we don't want any more of your cartoonish, like, carnival-style leadership. Like, you're a carnival barker. That's what you are. It's very obvious. Right now, you're a carnival barker. And people with integrity and people who are, you know, smart and have better things to do with their time don't want to be following or even adjacent to this kind of leadership. Like, it's hard for them to get people to be on stage for fear of damage to their reputation, right? Like, who was performing at this thing that anyone knows? I think they had, like, Cash Patel's girlfriend singing the national anthem. She's a country music star. Nobody knows her name.
1: No, I had no idea.
3: But she's pretty famous, apparently.
1: Really?
3: Yeah. So that 4th of July, I remember that, the 4th of July in D.C., it's a big thing. Like, people are there because they put on the show. You know, like the fireworks show and all of the...

0: priced expecting that a lot of people would show up because that, you know, they didn't take into consideration the challenges maybe that people are having financially. But that, what was it called? A national fair or county fair or country fair?
1: What just happened? Or right, Freedom? Yeah. I think it was just the Freedom 250.
0: The Freedom fair. 250?
1: I mean, like, yeah.
0: So that thing like had that's been, it. So that thing had already been planned. And then it got co-opted by the carnival barker. And I don't know enough about it. I probably shouldn't talk about
1: the Great American State Fair, Freedom 250.
0: Correct. So apparently that had already been planned. And then it got taken over by this administration. And this administration did what it does to stuff. Mm-hmm. And so, so you had, there's a photo circulating mm-hmm. around of a young black girl sitting on the train with a bunch of the, what are they called?
1: Patriot Front, the guys with the white mask
0: yeah. and the beige caps and the blue shirts and,
1: completely masked up, so you don't see no parts of.
0: Yeah, and I'm always wondering because these guys show up, and I can only imagine like the point is to, similar to the Ku Klux Klan, the point is to intimidate and in mm-hmm. some ways terrorize the community, right? But that's the community that they consider in opposition or the problem. I'm wondering how it affects the communities that they come from. Because all these people go back home somewhere, right? All these guys in the white mask and the hats and the shades and the bags and stuff, you know, goose stepping through the town, they all go home to somebody. They all go back to a community. And is that community throwing them a party? Is that community patting them on the back that they did a great job? Like, that's what I see. I don't think about this stuff. I think about where they go back to. What are they teaching their kids? What did they learn? Who taught them that? How are they affecting? Are they law enforcement? Are they firemen? Are they people in authority? Is that why they hide their face? Because they have actual positions of authority. So when we talk about things like institutional racism, are these the kind of people who sit on county commissions, who make decisions about what kind of people get access to resources? Are these judges? Are these public defenders and prosecuting attorneys? Are these policemen? You know, who are these people? What is their community? Where are they going back to? So when you see these kinds of things, I'm not necessarily concerned about that little girl because she knows where she is. She's at home. She knows these are passers-by. And she probably also knows what's not in that picture is the rest of the people on that train. And those people know it as well. If they do anything to harm that child, they still have to get out of that subway station. They will not. Some of them will. But no harm is coming to that child. Right, and it's not because of their morality. It's because of the reality that they know exists in the place that they are. Right? And it's also, those are not people who are taking that train probably to that girl's neighborhood. They're not going that far. Right? Because I've seen this kind of thing before in D.C. There's these

0: like sort of magical make the white people disappear stops. Like there's just like a, you're cruising along and then you turn around and you go, hey, where'd all these people go? Right? It was the same in Chicago. There's certain places where it's just like, nope, white people don't go past that stop. And so I know that's the same in DC where there are certain areas where it's just like, that's it. Last stop, they might as well announce it. You know, last stop for the white people. You know, you sure you want to go forward? It's their own fear, though. I don't think anything really happens, but it's something that you see. But going back to this, because this is really what I think we're dealing with, going back to our 250th year of independence. If it was woven into the fabric of the document that you created, if it was a part of it, why are we expecting it to not be something that we're still contending with today? And how do we expect that everybody is able to celebrate this equally?
1: This picture makes me think of, again, the irony. Irony of it all, right? Like, look at this picture 250 years later with what I feel is a white supremacist group, another form of a KKK clan, right? Mm-hmm. It's just like, wow, how far we have come. It's so... You know, I think about the person who was taking this picture. They probably saw this and just knew, like, oh, I'm getting this shot. But immediately I see this black girl, and, you know, interesting hearing your perspective, like, you know, she's protected. And immediately I'm thinking, like, what is going through her mind surrounded by all of these, you know, she may or may not have known they were a white supremacist group, but of course, I mean, I look at a bunch of, you know, white men and white face masks. Of course, I'm thinking you all are white supremacists. And still, you never know when somebody's going to jump off and just do something disgusting and horrible. And so I can't help but think about her well-being, even if there are people around. I don't see the other people, so immediately you think about, okay, let this little black girl be safe, right? And, but so I'm glad you're looking at it like, no, they're not showing the other people, but there are definitely other people around watching her. Mm-hmm. And I'm like, yeah. And I, going back to what you were saying about what communities are they coming from? Are they, you know, in this job, that job? I think, of course, I think they're, I mean, we've seen and heard of police officers, you know, tattoos showing that they're a part of...
0: The Department of War, I guess now. Pete Hensel.
1: Is that what it's called? Yeah.
0: He's got him some nice...
1: Yeah, there you go.
0: White racist tats.
1: There you go. That right there.
0: Yeah, he's into it.
1: He's into it. And going back to, I mean, thinking about how this country votes. Lets me know that wherever they're going to, they're okay with it.
0: Right.
1: Because look how this country votes.
0: Right.
1: They are 100% okay with it. I think about the Kyle Rittenhouse. They're okay with it. Like, they're all okay with this.
0: Yeah.
1: And this, well, also, you know, right now the World Cup is you know, happening. And I think about how other people are looking at this country and who have had challenging experiences since they've been here. And it makes me, you know, it makes me think about how many people will want to come back. If we're here, we are celebrating 250 years of independence. Mm-hmm. Independence. How many people have been here for the first time and have said, "Oh yeah, I'm never going back there." This land of the land of the free, home of the brave. Is that what they say? Yeah. Like how many people are just not going to make their way back here? So I also want to talk about one other thing dealing with what was it called again? The freedom, the great American...
0: Fake out.
1: The Great American State Fair. And yeah. How there weren't a lot of participants. And like you said, you know, different from the years that you've experienced. But I also want to talk about the weather conditions and what happened during this Great American State Fair. They had severe weather conditions and had to find shelter. And the place that they sheltered was the National Museum of African American History. Irony. The amount, the effort of, not being woke and not wanting to know history, wanting to erase African Black history. All the things that this group of people who participated at this fair, everything they're against, yet they end up
0: having to take shelter.
1: Having to take shelter.
0: Did they look uncomfortable? Were they begrudgingly or were they laying their behinds around once again? Living off the labor of the people they call lazy.
1: Wow, that's something really just for me, it's like this is just, it's, you know, I feel like a way of just the universe, if you will, just to say like, no,
0: just a little chuckle. Yeah, little chuckle from like, the universe.
1: Yes, like the sense of humor. And I feel like this isn't the only time I've seen something like this. There's so many occasions where there's just a great sense of humor. Like,
0: I'm surprised the fire alarm didn't get pulled.
1: For?
0: In the museum. Once they got in here, I would have thought somebody would have made a mistake and pulled the fire alarm so they had to evacuate. Like, nope. Go to the White House. I hear they got this ballroom and they might have...
1: Oh, my goodness. You should... Yeah, why didn't they go to the ballroom?
0: Go see your mans over there.
1: Why didn't they go to the ballroom? It's still under construction, I believe.
0: Yeah.
1: But yeah, I should look for a photo of how to see how uncomfortable they were. And maybe they weren't, you know?
0: I saw a photo. I don't think they were uncomfortable.
1: Yeah.
0: I saw them sprawled out on the floor, laying around.
1: Really?
0: Yep.
1: Hmm.
0: That was, but I mean, you know, maybe it wasn't just red hats. Maybe it was everybody. Maybe it was more equal in participation. It's just the irony, though, because this is a place that this man attacked.
1: Yes, he did. What did he say he was going? What, did he say he was going to shut it down?
0: I think he was just intent on taking a lot of things out there that people might have found offensive about U.S. history. Mm. It was too woke. It was woke. And it was too celebratory of African Americans in the African American History Museum.
1: Yeah. It
0: talked about too much discrimination and brutality and slavery. He wanted a more upbeat story.
1: Mm-hmm.
0: And I think
1: yeah.
0: There's something to that, you know. when was that? When was it that he was trying to do that?
1: He was doing that in 2025, March of 2025.
0: Yeah, so that was one of the first things that he wanted to hurry up and do. And then, of course, you know, they want to get a lot of people, a lot of DEI hires cleaned up, you know.
1: Mm-hmm.
0: And that was part of that effort as well. So I think that, you know, you're right. Sometimes the universe just has a way of exposing the people, you know. And I think we're at a point where even with what's going on right now with AI, right? There's a lot of information that is getting through. There's a lot of notions that are being challenged, right? I think younger people are waking up. I think as they wake up, the pressure is on. You're seeing some shifting. You're seeing people decide to spend their time in different ways. I mean, I have to be honest, like even, and maybe it's because I don't live in the same neighborhood, but even listening to the amount of firework pollution that I've had to endure the last few years around the 4th of July, there's less of that. Could be because of the price of everything else. They don't have as much money to spend on things that you're literally going to blow up, right? And you're not the Defense Department. But I think that there is some wokeness happening to some degree. And I think some of that is being reflected in people's ability to just not participate, right? Sometimes the best way to protest is to just not participate. You don't need to call it a boycott. You don't need to do anything. You can just say, you know what? I'm done with that. Finished with it. I don't need to make a big stand. It doesn't really require me a lot to just not play the game.
1: I was woken up the other night at 2 o'clock in the morning because of some fireworks. So you're right. They're not going, as we say that, there goes one right there.
0: Sorry, guys.
1: Yeah, though, you're right. There hasn't been as you know, many fireworks as I've been used to in the past. Also, since I've lived here. But no, one woke me up the other night. I was a little, you know, challenged with that. It's interesting that you talk about, you know, a lot of the young people waking up and being more aware and to what's happening, to what's going on. And yeah, I definitely think that's important. I think about my now 16-year-old nephew who in middle school was very much, you know, aware of like, yeah, this isn't, they're not teaching us right, you know. Who's a kid who wouldn't be on the internet that much, just moving through life, you know. And I have to say, you being around a lot of young people, you know, at the farm, and probably having some really, really, I'm guessing, thought-provoking discussions, you probably firsthand see it. Like, oh yeah, these people who are coming out and focused on working with the land are really tuned into what's needed to change the trajectory of where we're going. You know, and also seeing how many young people are really involved in the efforts to bring awareness to what's really going on with these data centers and here in town, Project Jupiter. So yeah, I definitely see that. But I feel like the youth are always, always on fire, always at the forefront of this needs to change.
0: They're the wokies.
1: Yeah.
0: They're the ones that are woke.
1: Mm-hmm. And then they grow up. And sometimes, like, yeah, this is a hard fight.
0: They get tired. Being woke will wear you out, you know. No, I think the thing that I'm seeing with a lot of young people is I am seeing them engage and participating and choosing to be active, not just in protest, but in, like you say, you know, when I get volunteers on the farm, the ones that are consistent have identified that as a way for them to make a contribution, right? And especially now that we're at a place where we can actually bring a lot more food to the community that has less capacity to afford it, I think that's inspiring. You know, I think people want to be a part of that. So I think that, and that's who's showing up. I mean, it's great. There are also people who are showing up because, you know, they need to get paid. And so they got some hours. They know there's some hours available for those people. Not a lot, folks. Not a lot. I mean, you know, if you want to donate to that effort, that'd be great. I'd love to pay some more folks. But donate time. I mean, I'm not selling nothing. We're not selling nothing here on the show. Everything's free. You know what I mean? Everything's always free. Let's deal with that. Stay with that reality too. So I think that what we're seeing in the community is that people are growing and changing in their awareness of what, you know, what the paradigm is. And perhaps at this point, at 250 years, we are moving to the place where people can deal with some of the hard realities of what actually happened. And maybe consider that in order to form a more perfect union, you know, emphasis on union, like all of us being a part of it, maybe we need to deconstruct some things and reshape some things so that everyone feels equally important and significant and able, you know, to show up with that spirit, that celebratory spirit of what these 250 years represent. Because I'm at the point where I think a lot of people would be able to move on from some of what happened in the past if they weren't constantly seeing reminders of those efforts in the present.
1: Oh, right there.
0: Because we haven't done the work of repair, of building up something from that. We tried maybe for about 7 years.
1: When were these 7 years? Oh.
0: Reconstruction era.
1: Okay.
0: from 1865 okay. to 1872. That was all they could take. I don't really know if it was that long. Whatever it was just like, oh, try this. We feel uncomfortable. This is way too woke for us. And so then they, you know, reversed it. Came back, said, sorry, South. Here's your land back. Matter of fact, here's some reparations because we took away your property. And, you know, here's some black codes and some Jim Crow laws. And throw in a couple of Knight Riders and some race riots. And we get things back to how they great again, how they were supposed to be, you know. Mm. So I think that that's the challenge that we have. You know, I know it's the challenge that I have. It's part of why it has been hard for me to celebrate that. And when I think about other people's experience with that, you know, what are people calling upon black people, brown people, indigenous people? What are they inviting to? What are they inviting us to in this celebration? Because it's not a celebration of, to me, overwhelming progress and achievement based on the ability to try to repair relationships, right? They're mostly inviting us to their success. Mm. In the perpetuation of systemic racism.
1: Interesting. I thought of something when you were like, it was a day to get together with family, right? Mm-hmm. And I remember like my summers I spent growing up, I spent in Chicago. We'd always have a big barbecue. Mm-hmm. And I don't ever think it was on the 4th of July. I don't ever remember seeing a red, white, and blue anything. But I think about families that do get together. And I'm like, yeah, they have a day off. You know? Of course they get together. Of course.
0: Yeah.
1: And it makes me think about how people are always, you'll hear people within the black community talking about not inviting
0: people to the cookout.
1: People to the cookout. Not inviting white people to the cookout. You know?
0: They got to prove themselves.
1: They got to prove themselves. And it makes me think about today, or really this whole weekend. But when you're like, when you just said, like, what are, like, how is our participation within this? And immediately I thought black people have served and they continue to want us to serve as entertainment. Mm-hmm. And
0: military.
1: Yeah. Okay. Military.
0: For sure.
1: If we have anything to say about, you know, enslaved black people, that we're that's shut down. So, and I'm sure they're okay with us cooking, hoping for an invite, you know, to the cookout. I can't think of much else.
0: Well,
1: you know,
0: so I wouldn't say it's shut down. I mean, just be honest, like, here we are on the radio talking about it.
1: Yes.
0: Right now, right?
1: I get that. Yes,
0: we talk about it a lot, right?
1: So about it's not racism.
0: Oh yeah,
1: yeah. We do.
0: Yeah.
1: I had no idea.
0: It's probably, we probably talk about that more than anything else on Black English vernacular. But what I would agree, there's still some gatekeeping that happens. You know, we have to continue to press forward. We have to continue to continue to deep dive into the issues, because I think that's what's important. And I know recently we were thinking, like, maybe this audience isn't really the audience for us,
1: mm-hmm.
0: right? Based on what it seems like, right? Based on the feedback. But I think that the reality is we have to continue to hold everyone's feet to the fire, and we have to continue to try to educate and communicate as best we can, given the opportunity that we have. So,
1: you can go.
0: Happy 250th, whatever this was, folks. And thanks for listening to Black
1: English
0: Vernacular.
2: 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I am your host, John Cajon, your rock and roll dork. Happy birthday, America. We're 250 years old. That's fantastic. But we're not out of the woods yet, you guys. Because we got a real pendejo in the White House. So, you know, I like to start us off with a 60s garage tune every show. And so this tune is for Los Trompistas. It's The Castaways, Liar, Liar.

Hey, you guys. That was Joey Ramone covering Louis Armstrong's What a Wonderful World. Before that, the Flaming Groovies, San Francisco garage rock band with Shake Some Action from the same album, Shake Some Action from 1976, produced by Dave Edmunds. And before that was Dave Edmunds, Trouble Boys. And before that, Cracker, Let's Go for a Ride. And before that, The Stranglers with Tank. So our little station is a all-volunteer operation. So if you could please click on the donate button so we can keep this cool little operation going. And we really appreciate that. Thank you very much. And we're going to start off this next set with Tucson band Calexico with Ballad of Cable Hogue.

Okay, folks. That last set, we ended it with Imelda May, Irish rockabilly gal, doing a beautiful rendition of Blondie's Dreaming. Before that, Ghost Woman doing The End of a Gun. Before that, Mr. Airplane Man doing Red Light. And before that, L7 doing their classic, Pretend We're Dead. That'll do it for tonight. Thank you for joining me for this session of the Dirty Garage Show. I am your host, John Cajon. Thank you for joining me. And I'm going to leave you guys. I like to do this, leave you guys with a slow tempo surf tune. Perfect for, that's not just for the ocean. Surf goes perfectly with the desert nights. So I'm leaving you guys with the Eliminators, Dawn Patrol. Take care. Have a good night. We love you.

0: During the 1950s, you couldn't hear rhythm and blues on the jukebox in the front. To hear all that down and dirty black roots of rock and roll, you had to go to the juke in the back. I'm your host, Matt the Cat, and for an hour each week, we'll go back in time to the soul that came before rock and roll, post-World War II rhythm and blues that led to the rock and roll explosion of the mid-1950s. You'll hear Wynonia Mr. Blues Harris, Professor Longhair, Big Joe Turner, Laverne Baker, Ruth Brown, and all the other heroes of early R&B. So come to the back of the establishment, where there's sawdust on the floor and the whiskey flows like water. Join me for the Juke in the Back.
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2: Music they don't want you to hear. The Supreme Court declared it unconstitutional. Texas banned it after 6 weeks. It is blocked at the Arizona border. Oklahoma deemed it part of the new Red Scare. And yet, it persists. Join the resistance. 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

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The Supreme Court declared it unconstitutional. Texas banned it after 6 weeks. It is blocked at the Arizona border. Oklahoma deemed it part of the new Red Scare. And yet, it persists. 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

all that remains of the main street. 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
1: 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The hosts, Shahid Mustafa and Tamika L. Hanna, will take us on an in-depth tour of the groundwater situation here in southern New Mexico. 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
5: Yes.
6: Yeah, so it's hot. It's hot.
5: What is it today? It's 90.
6: It's hot.
5: It's 99.
6: What's the matter anymore? Super hot. Super hot, maximum hot. Maybe not maximum, but, you know, we've been dealing with triple digits or very close to triple digits now for about 10 days, I feel like.
5: It's been triple digits. It says 99 right now, but again, triple digits for 10 days?
6: Yeah.
5: At least.
6: And it's interesting. One day I got in the car and it read out that it was 117. And I was like, what? But maybe it's because the car is black. Like, I had to sit there for a minute because, like, 117, it can't be. And it eventually found its way down to a reasonable 105. Or I guess more realistic 105. Mm-hmm. And yes. I was like, is that because I'm moving and the car's not hot? But in either case, you know, we've been dealing with some heat. And, you know, that can be a challenge when you are trying to grow food. But since we're trying to grow food in the desert, we should assume that we're going to have to deal with the heat. And I guess in some ways, we should also assume that we're going to have to deal with water scarcity. And so today was Water Day, which is a big day if you are practicing agriculture and dependent on water from the Rio Grande. And so today we received our allotment for water, which this year was a 4-inch allotment. And so when you take into consideration that in years past that people had an annual allotment, and by annual I mean like during the warm season or during when we get to experience the river, the water in the Rio Grande, and it's not just a boulevard as it is for most of the year, but when we actually have water in the Rio, in the past people were used to receiving an allotment over the season of 3 to 4 feet of water. And so to be limited to 4 inches for the season, this is not like 4 inches and then you get another 4 inches every time. This is it. Like, this is the water that's being allotted

0: And I think it really speaks to the level of crisis with water, like where we are, in all honesty. And I think that it's not something that's really making the news in the way that it should. And when it makes the news, it makes it in these ways that I think people are confused about what we're really dealing with. So, Watering Day, I mean, the experience is, so we generally use drip irrigation or very controlled flood irrigation, which is, you know, we have a discharge pipe, which allows us to manage the water in a way where we can kind of almost gauge, you know, to the minute how long we need to run the water, or we can at least see it. Like we can see where, how far the water has gone down the rows, you know, where it is in the embankment, and know when to turn it off. It's a whole different story when you are opening those floodgates, literally, like another word that you know you use but don't necessarily experience. Well, we opened some floodgates today, and that required a lot of stewardship, a lot of management, running around with a spade. I mean, we watered 4 acres, a little over 4 acres actually total. 1 acre was a pecan orchard, which was not as challenging to manage. But the vegetable crop acres, you really have to be on top of your embankments and your dams and your water flow. You can't, the pressure is what it is. You can somewhat limit, but once you open that floodgate, that's it. It's you literally running down the row to make sure that the integrity of your beds are strong enough to hold and contain that water, that your back end didn't breach and you end up with water all over the place that you didn't want to. At first, you don't want to waste it because you do only have a limited amount, but also because it becomes a mess. And you got yourself and the goats and everybody else, you know, in 4 inches of water. Nobody likes that, or more. But part of that experience was really just thinking about it, you know, the entire time, how important this resource is, how powerful it is, and how necessary it is for us to live and survive in this environment. And considering the level of scarcity, how little people are actually aware of what is going on with water right now. And there's so much going on with water right now.
1: I was out there, of course, today, you know, with a video camera, wanting to see this water. Didn't quite know what to think when you shared with me that it was Watering Day. You know, like, I'm not sure, you know, but then you expressed that it was a day, so literally Watering Day. That's it. No more after today. And then, you know, that's when I was like, that's odd. It feels like if the Rio is opening up, you would have more days, you know. But then you explained it a little to me, and seeing you out there, I see the importance of it. So it was when the pecan orchard was being watered first, and there was So the floodgates to the vegetable crops weren't open yet. And so I saw that there was, where you would open the gates, I saw that some water was coming through, right? And so I was over there capturing the water opening up to the pecan orchard, and then I saw you when water was coming to the vegetable crop, and it wasn't the vegetable crop's turn yet, but yet some water was coming through. I saw you hurry up and grab a spade and make a way so they could reach your rows sooner. And I was like, oh.
0: Yeah, I had to divert it because there was a breach. One of the gates must have been, I mean, like, you know, these are just, you know, metal plates covering a discharge hole. And there's nothing really, like, tight or sealed about it.
1: I'm sorry.
0: I'm sorry. We have an audience of kittens who have decided, like, to wake up from their nap and be a part of the show. But anyway, I think they're surprised too.
1: So there was a breach with the. With the floodgate part.
0: Right. There was a breach. And so some water came through. And so I had to divert it real quick into one of the areas where we actually wanted water. Otherwise, I was going to be just working in mud, you know, in a matter of minutes. And it was just so fast because it always looks manageable at first because you just get like a little trickle, you know. And I learned from the past of thinking that it would be okay. And finding out that it wasn't. And so, yeah, that's when I had to sort of create another diversion. But it went well. I mean, and we really needed that. So what you said in that it was watering day, mm-hmm. historically, traditionally, there were multiple watering days throughout the season. And so people were able to use the water from the Rio Grande for agricultural purposes. And that's something that created in this valley a cultural existence of agriculture. Like, the water was a part of the life in this valley. And when the water got dammed up at Caballo, that really changed not necessarily the culture, but the way that that culture existed. And so people became way more dependent on groundwater, using water from wells. And I think that was stark. I think people, especially when you look at, I mean, many of us have seen like what happens when the pecan orchards water. I mean, people are often taken aback by how much water they see coming out of, you know, not coming out of the sky and not coming out of the river, but coming out of the ground, which is almost like coming out of nowhere, you know, for a lot of people. And how much is being used to flood the orchards, right? And that used to happen on occasion, you know, when there wasn't going to be water from the river and pecan producers had to continue to maintain the moisture in their soil. Not just pecans, I mean alfalfa, onions, any crop, you know, was dependent on the use of groundwater as a supplement. But now, we are literally at the point where groundwater is the main source for agricultural production in this valley. And the river water is a supplement. And there's a couple reasons why. With everybody being so dependent on the water coming out of the ground, the water table begins to get lower and lower. And the lower that water table gets, the more minerals people are extracting and basically using to irrigate crops. That's a really hard thing to do because plants don't like a lot of salt. But that's what we're ending up with. And this is the first year that I've seen in a physical and visible way the level of salts that are in the groundwater right now. And it was different when I was doing some work in El Paso or Socorro. I used to see that all the time, and it was kind of normal. This year is the first time where I've looked at my beds and they've had that white crust on them that I hadn't really seen at this level, at least this early. I mean, it's only June, right? And so usually that would be from a series of watering from a well. But in all honesty, I've never been this dependent on a well for irrigation. I've always had some access to water from the river. And if I was using well water, it was from a well that was close enough to the riverbed where I wasn't affected with the high salts. So the combination of the lack of snowmelt to recharge the river and the infrequency of river flow has really created a crisis in this area of not just water suitable for agriculture, but I'm concerned that our groundwater becomes less and less potable water, less and less water that we can just use on a daily basis. I mean, I think people can see it on their faucets. They see the mineral buildup. I think most of us have that. And we talk about, oh, this is hard water, add some water softeners. That only goes so far. Because that same water also returns back to our watershed, bioaccumulated, right? So one of the solutions that we're applying is, you know, we're doing a system where we're going to be adding some hydrogen to our system. And what that does is that allows the plant roots, the hydrogen allows the plant roots to deal with some of the stress that the salts create around the plant roots so they don't sort of go into drought. Like what happens when there's a lot of salt around your plant roots is the plant is kind of confused and thinks like, maybe this is a drought and I need to go dormant. Maybe I'm not going to get enough water, even though it's surrounded by water, but it's surrounded by high mineral and high salt water. So adding some curative that's hydrogen based or it's like a hydrogen peroxide and it's still suitable for organic application, but that's also got its limits, right? Anytime you're adding to it, there's still an evaporative process. So whatever is left behind after evaporation is then what you have in your soil. And so consequently, not just our water is salty, but our soil is salty from years of using high saline or high mineral water. And so this is, you know, for a producer who's actually trying to grow food that the community can eat and not just a commodity that's being sold to someone else, or even a food that's going to California and making its way back. That's challenging. It's challenging. And one of the perceptions that people have had for a long time is that, well, we just, you know, we need to stop using so much water in pecans or in agriculture. Because that's sort of like an easy, it's where people can see it. You know, it's where people can see the water disappearing, right? And so that's become sort of an easy target. In fact, that is in order for New Mexico to ab- abide by the agreement that it has now accepted with Texas to deliver more water, more acre feet of water. That's the place that the Office of State Engineers or the state is sort of looking to recover enough water or to release enough water to Texas by not making it available to agriculture through different programs.
1: So that's part of the reason why we only got 4 inches.
0: Correct. Yeah. And this has been happening over the years. This isn't really new, partly because there hasn't been a lot of snow, and so there's less water available statewide.
1: Okay.
0: The irony in that is that that's only becoming an issue for people north of the dam recently. Like in the last year, I've heard people from Albuquerque say, there's no water in the Rio. And I go, what? There's always no water in the Rio. But they're not used to that, you know? And there was concern because they could see real drop off because there wasn't enough snowmelt coming from the Colorado Rockies. And so that is the tributary that feeds all of us, that feeds us, right? And so because of that, they are also experiencing water scarcity in a way that they hadn't. But like I say, for me, the Rio Grande is Rio Grande Boulevard most of the year. And it's a river, you know, when it's a river. That's been my experience. So having these conversations are very nuanced, you know, because you have that sort of encroachment on the water, and then you have the conversation that people are having around data centers.
1: Of course.
0: And that water use, right, which is something to be concerned about, you know, for lots of different reasons. I'm not even sure if people are concerned for the right reasons, you know, but I think there are plenty of reasons to be concerned about the amount of water that they're proposing that they need to operate the data center, and also the kind of water that they're suggesting that they're going to use. But the thing that really I think has contributed to this issue that doesn't get talked about a lot is local and regional infrastructure. One of those things being just in the way that the water is delivered. Some of these old irrigation ditches or dams, like I know, for example, when we were farming out in Mesilla, the dam was still a dam that wasn't paved, and gophers used to create these water tunnels leading from the dam to people's property, to the point where when the water did come through the dam, it created these sinks. Like the water literally, like people had to bring in soil to replace to fill in the hole that was created by these gophers and this water. But had that ditch been paved, that wouldn't have been a problem, right? So there's a lot of infrastructure issues that create water loss that people aren't thinking about. One of them also being municipalities. Like, there's lots of leaks in a lot of the sewage systems and the water delivery systems that we use that go relatively unchecked because they're old terracotta, metal, things that break down over time but used to deliver water efficiently. Those things aren't being replaced. Most of that energy goes into new development. So you get new infrastructure there, but downtown and older parts of the city, you're not necessarily seeing that. And one of the indicators of that, that I was able to witness. Well, two. One was personal, but the other one was over near the Three Crosses area. I remember, I can't remember the name of the street, but I used to always appreciate the trees on one side of the block. And I was like, wow, that's nice that they have these trees. And one day I went down there and it taken all the trees out. And I go, uh-oh.
1: I know what you're talking about.
0: They just removed every single tree.
1: Yeah.
0: And the reason was that the tree roots were growing, were starting to disrupt the sewage infrastructure, the water infrastructure. And I got to peek. And I said, hold on, those old pipes, like, that's what... So they were kind of doing piecemeal replacements, not the entire system. Just piecemeal replacements of the old infrastructure. And in my mind, I was like, this has to be happening everywhere. Like, there must be water leaks going on all the time.
1: Hold on. So you're saying the tree roots were affecting the old pipes. The old pipes.
0: Right.
1: So couldn't there have been a way to fix the old pipes, you know?
0: And they were fixing them where there were trees.
1: Okay.
0: But so they were taking out the tree.
1: Exactly.
0: Because the tree was the problem, not the old infrastructure.
1: See, that's what I'm thinking. Why not fix the old infrastructure to handle the trees?
0: Well, that is the question that I think people need to be asking, because I didn't only see that in that place. I experienced it personally, where we had an issue where We kept having backups, you know, in our bathroom. And we thought, well, we don't have a tree. So I know there's no branches growing through the pipes. And so when we called the city to ask, you know, if they could check, they literally told us, well, what you have to do first is repair all of your pipes going out to the main, to ensure that there's not a problem there. When we checked, like we did, we had turnouts, plumbers came, everybody said, yeah, we can't find any problem. But we still had to do that, and we did it, right? We replaced all of our plumbing going out to the street. Problem still existed. And then they came and they quote unquote fixed it right in front of our house. They didn't go, there's a problem with this main, we need to replace this main. They fixed the area right in front of our house. And that was it. And I was thinking, is this how this happens? Like, they fixed, they're doing this piecemeal, right? They're kind of like fixing it where there's a problem. But probably there's a problem throughout the city with this old infrastructure.
1: I believe so, because of the challenges I used to have in my old... Or where I used to live, which was downtown, downtown area, and me and all my neighbors and landlords, you know, did what they could, but they're like, yeah, this is way above us. This is a city problem. And knew someone who moved close to downtown, also phoned me one time, is this a problem? It was a city problem. I'm like, yeah, that's bigger than us. And it, you know, and yeah, they have to take care of it. The city does. I think there was a couple of months ago, and maybe not even a couple of months ago, remember when there was a very heavy rain? Or whenever actually there's a heavier rain, where it rains more than a couple minutes, and the streets flood quick.
0: Yeah, well, that's, to me, that was from the very first time. When I moved here in 2006, I got to experience the monsoon season. And so it rained a lot, like heavy. And I would always see this flooding. And it was always, to me, I was like, why isn't this water being directed into a cistern? Like, why isn't there a system? If this is something that happens, why isn't there a system to collect and reuse this water? And then after that, I think maybe, and that was in 2006, maybe I've experienced two more.
1: 20 years later.
0: Okay. And But not to that level. Like, I haven't experienced another monsoon like that. And that was the time, like, it was flooding. It was flooding here, it was flooding in El Paso. I remember this being the case. And in me, it just seemed like, well, there needs to, like, if this happens, that's a lot of opportunity for water harvesting. At least directing it to a treatment center. I wouldn't say directing it to the river because it would just dry up because there's nothing to hold it, right? But those are the kinds of things, you know, when you go east to west in this town. I know on Missouri, I've seen it on El Paseo, I've seen it on Spruce, where it's just like they become these flowing, you know, rivers when we get a heavy rain. And these are, you know, we're not talking about raining for days on end. And I know that is why we have these different water catchment systems, whether they be arroyos, which are more like naturally built, you know, but still somewhat contained. And then there are other water catchment around. But water harvesting is what I think would be critical, you know, to add to this community.
1: Do you think that water harvesting, that conversation of water harvesting, will become a serious conversation, a serious topic, knowing that, like for today, watering day, just one day of watering, so people are feeling that, you know, are feeling the lack of.
0: Correct.
1: You know, so.
0: Well, I know in agriculture, water harvesting is done through improving soil health. And so that's what, you know, everybody's, that's kind of like the low hanging fruit, adding more compost, you know, creating healthier soil that can retain the water that's being used to grow crops. But in terms of cistern systems and, you know, dedicated infrastructure, whether in households or citywide, for collecting water to be repurposed and reused during those times. I'm assuming it's going to have to happen, but I don't hear a lot of conversation about that, and I don't hear the community demanding things like that. And that's where I think, as we started, when I said, I don't think people are aware of the crisis that we're actually experiencing right now with water, not just from external or things that we might have some control over. Like I say, the data center, I think that brought up a lot of people's questions about water. But there are so many things that potentially contaminate or compromise our watershed. And I feel like there's also lots of uses beyond agriculture that are contributing to high evaporative rates affecting our water capacity and inventory.
1: When I saw the water release today, mm-hmm. it was a spiritual experience.
0: Oh yeah, definitely.
1: It got me in a way that I don't think it ever has before. And mind you, like, I always feel a way when I'm near water. I feel just a calm and a peace, and I'm moved. Mm-hmm. Today, I was moved to tears, but in a way that felt like, how long am I going to be able to experience this? You know, and even touching the water, like, is that going to be a distant memory one day?
0: Good
1: you know?
0: I mean, this is the desert for a reason, right? So there are sort of natural cycles of drought that contribute to the overall desertification of this area, which might be able to be mitigated if we take those things into account.
1: Yeah, I think I was thinking as far as, like, you know, my thought was on the data centers and was on the forever chemicals that they're putting in the water, and was in just my understanding and, you know, from what I do know of how they're really affecting our water in a way that is going to make it hard for people to use.
0: Right.
1: And I think that's also why the emotions came, you know?
0: Mm. Yeah. Yeah, I mean, the data center, well, I was able to talk to one of the people who's working on the closed loop cooling system that is being proposed.
1: I don't know what closed loop cooling system. Closed loop, yeah. Could you explain that a little bit?
0: Sure. So what they're proposing is a cooling system, because data centers produce a lot of heat, right? Computers just generate a lot of heat and, you know, need a lot of energy. So all of that energy going into a concentrated space like that is going to require some level of refrigeration or cooling. So what they're proposing is a water-based system that keeps the place cool. And the idea is that they will initially fill this system with a lot of water, and it will be a closed loop system that continues to cool the plant.
1: Okay.
0: And
1: with the same water.
0: They're like, with the same water.
1: We don't need to.
0: Right.
1: It's just the same water.
0: Correct.
1: Okay.
0: And so that was fascinating, to say the least, to me. And I'm like, wow, how's this work? Like, I want to know a little bit more about this. So I went to a job fair that they had in Santa Teresa, because that's where the I always almost say Planet Jupiter, Project Jupiter is happening, mm-hmm. right? And this is an Oracle project. Larry Ellison, who also owns TikTok, right, and CBS. Just so everybody knows, that's the level of integrity that owns this project. So I went to ask the person that I was told would be the person to ask about this system. And what that person shared with me was that, you know, to put it, you know, I had on my overalls and my little farmer hat, you know, looking kind of hayseedy. So I was just asking, like, explain this system to me, you know, in simple terms. And what they told me is, like, well, you know how a radiator works, like a car radiator, right? And you just, like, it goes through and it goes back up and it kind of recycles and you're using that. And I said, yeah, and I know that you have to refill them. And he said, yeah, then we'll be, you know, we'll refill it. And I said, well, where is the water coming from? He said, oh, it's groundwater, but it's groundwater that's non-potable water.
1: Non-potable meaning?
0: It can't be used for consumption.
1: Got it. Okay.
0: Probably or agriculture.
1: Okay.
0: So there's non-potable water that they're saying that they're going to fill with. He told me that that was coming from a sod producer. So somebody who grows grass, basically, to sell people. And so in my mind, you know, immediately I was like, a sod producer. So what kind of chemicals was this sod producer using to ensure that they had the perfect green grass that they need to deliver to their customers? You know, and he said, yeah, there's some TDS is a term, total dissolved solids, right? Could mean a lot of things. Generally, it can be as simple as a lot of minerals. It could also mean a lot of chemicals, right? So this water that they're getting from this side producer, which is water that should not be reintroduced to the watershed, should not be reintroduced to groundwater because it's high in total dissolved solids, right? So this is what they're going to put into this cooling system along with some detergents to break down the total dissolved solids. That way they can keep using this water without these solids becoming too big, basically, and then clog up the system. And so me, once again, you know, not knowing anything, and, you know, I talked again. I say, so it's like this radiator. I said, so if it's operating like a radiator in this space and cooling, there's going to be some condensation, meaning that there's some evaporative capacity that's going to happen over time. I said, so does that mean that you're going to add more water? And he said, yeah, we'll have to add more. I said, so that means it's not a one-time fill. That means it's actually going to be multiple fills, and we don't know at what rate yet. And I said, but as you're dealing with these dissolved solids and as this water evaporates and you're adding these detergents, then you're bioaccumulating all of these additives. Then what happens to that? Does that stay in the system? He said, no, we'll have to dump that. I said, okay, see, that's the challenge that I have. It's like, if you're going to have to dump that now produced water that you just produced in this facility, where are you going to dump it? And how are we going to ensure that there aren't any leaks? And if this system works like radiators leak all the time. So how are we ensuring the safety of the community's water just within this system? And this person said to me, well, you know how it works, man. Groundwater's groundwater. Everything gets in there. And I said, okay. That is the concern that I had. And I said, as a farmer, that's a concern that I have. But as a living human being in this community, that's also a concern that I have. And I walked away from there with the answer that I expected, but an answer different than I had hoped. Watering day. It's watering day. Remember, it's watering day.
1: It is watering day. Wow.
0: And a lot of people, okay. Oh. There's another tradition associated with watering day.
1: Yeah.
0: That I learned about.
1: Okay.
0: Usually, a watering day, depending on who you are, is usually celebrated with a 6, 12, 18, or 24 pack of Bud Light.
1: Oh my goodness. Really?
0: There's some watering. That's another part of watering day.
1: You know. So after being out there today, I was like, oh, this was a lot. I definitely, yes, I will make this an absolute tradition as well. But you know, hearing you talk about it honestly made me want to travel around and see other farmers and producers and how they're moving mm-hmm. through watering day. It feels like, if this continues and drought continues to happen and just a lot of challenges around the water, I have a feeling that, yeah, people will pay attention to watering day and come out to help. Like, what spaces can we make sure water gets to, you know?
0: Mm-hmm.
1: And so, no, I would like to see what other people are doing, how they're handling and moving through their watering day.
0: Yeah, God bless them. I don't need to see it. I saw enough. But I have seen it. I've been involved. Yeah. And
1: have you helped people?
0: I've helped people.
1: How was that?
0: It's same. And this was on.
1: It's pretty chaotic.
0: It
1: kind of feels chaotic.
0: It just is what it is. It's a lot of water coming in, and you can do as best you can. And we didn't have a lot of leaks today. We actually did pretty good. I've been where there was a pretty serious breach, and you're literally like either sandbagging or trying to hurry up and shovel up enough soil to replace a crack. In this system of sort of like mini dammed system that you have, and you're just depending on the integrity of your soil and your own engineering, right? And so, because there was different levels, if you notice, like there was one, the first section I was not as concerned about because
1: I knew the watermelons and corn.
0: Correct. Because those have really deep furrows. And so I was like, all right, if there's an issue, I can manage it. As we moved away to the lower sections where the squash, those can be washed out. Like if you're not careful, you end up losing all your furrows, and then that can expose, if you have plants in the ground, it will expose the roots and they'll just dry out.
1: And you know, interesting, because I was like, oh, it's covering quite a bit more space over where the zucchinis, and you're right, the squash were. But also, you were moving really fast to harvest the zucchinis.
0: Yeah, and I was harvesting zucchini as the water was coming down the road, because I noticed, like, with zucchini, that's something that you notice every day. It's like, hey, there was no zucchini there 2 days ago. Now I better harvest this zucchini, or else it's going to be the size of my leg, in 2 days. And so I just happened to notice that while watering, like, the water hasn't reached. Let me harvest. And in that row and a half, I got 35 pounds of zucchini out there.
1: Yeah, that was a lot. And what about? Yeah, because I was like, is he harvesting right now? And then I was like, oh, he's harvesting. Like, he's harvesting fast.
0: Yeah, and they were apparent. It wasn't hard to find them, And so that's kind of the thing about that crop. And squash bugs, of course. Like, I got to see how many they show up. Like, those stink bugs, squash bugs, whatever you call them, they show up for the zucchini. And they show up at every stage. And I have to say, there was some level of satisfaction knowing that some of those guys were going to be drowned.
1: Yeah.
0: But not enough.
1: This is going to be.
0: Because I think they actually float. They just kind of float, like, hey, man, just hang, just surf this a little bit. We'll be right back over here in a couple hours.
1: Yeah.
0: But, we've also had the benefit of some new members to the community over there, which are the toads. And they enjoy them, some squash bugs, some adolescent ones.
1: Oh, God.
0: Nobody really likes the adults.
1: They're
0: hard to look at. They're hard to just, like, they get squashed quite a bit. This thing about squash bugs. They're trying not to get squashed.
1: I bet those toads tonight are going to have time.
0: They might be out there singing tonight, They're the ones that you hear that sound like sheep or lamb or something, And I'm looking forward to them having a party tonight.
1: You know what? But also thinking about water and the importance of it for just the animals, right?
0: Yeah. Yeah.
1: Like, they're waiting for watering day.
0: Right. And certain animals like toads and frogs are used to sort of measure viability for life, for human life in regions. Like, if they can't make it, we can't make it. Mm. So I'm happy to see them, and when people are helping, people are always really fascinated with the toads because the toads will pop out from underneath the bed of weeds. And they want to, some people, for whatever reason, want to move them. Like, no, leave that toad there. I don't know why you feel like you know better where that toad should live. You are in his neighborhood, passing through.
1: Ask permission.
0: Leave that guy alone. You're on his front porch. Yeah, he's not on yours, right? But I see more of them around now. And so that's a good sign. Probably because we've been irrigating. Mm-hmm. And because, you know, they knew squash season was coming.
1: Mm-hmm.
0: And they like it, you know. And so it's one of my new favorite co-workers is the Couch's Spadefoot Toad.
1: Okay. Well, hold on. What is it? Couch's?
0: Couch's Spadefoot Toad.
1: Couch's Spadefoot Toad.
0: Yeah.
1: Any other new companions? Any new...
0: Oh, plenty. A lot of long...
1: Windwater.
0: Have you seen that? That long whiptail lizard?
1: Yes.
0: Do you see how much weight he seems to be gaining?
1: Oh, hold on. I see several of them. Maybe it's not...
0: There's one I see all the time.
1: Okay.
0: That, you know, I nickname him Fat Boy Slim. But he kind of stops, like, and looks at me, and I'm like, hey, you know, and he seems to be coming out of the squash bed, so I guess he might be helping out.
1: No, I haven't seen
0: with some of those toads, too. And I'm always like, be careful, man. You know, you're getting a little girthy. Things can see you from further away. If I can see you like this all the time, I can imagine these hawks and owls and everybody else can probably see you even better. So, you know, keep it moving. I need you, you know, I need what you're adding.
1: Yeah.
0: Or what you're subtracting.
1: Mm-hmm.
0: You know. But yeah. There's lots of life out there. I mean, the pollinators are going crazy. The bees are showing up. Like, all of that stuff, that environment, is a part of our ecosystem that's necessary. And even I was explaining this to somebody who we were talking about water, and they were of the position, like, yeah, I'm glad, you know, they're sticking it to these pecan growers for wasting all that water. And... And I said, yeah, I used to think like that.
1: Okay.
0: I used to think like that until I started to be more involved in the agricultural community and have a little more nuanced understanding of what's going on. On the one hand, I get it. People see pecans, they see chili, they see onions, and they don't see how those things really... in a quantifiable way, return value to the community, right? Because mm-hmm. those things generally, as much as they talk about those being traditions here, we don't eat all of that stuff. The majority of people who eat that stuff might not even be in this country, especially when it comes to pecans. So there's a, I think, a little bit of resentment, you know, as we talk about water. And people have seen this flooding, and they know we're in the desert, and they know there's a high evaporative rate. There's a tendency, I think, to look at that as the main culprit.
1: Mm-hmm.
0: And I get it, because they do. Alfalfa, like, these things take a lot of water, right? And I had to remind this person, I said, a lot of these ag traditions started when people were receiving 4 feet of water.
1: Mm-hmm. It's about to change, yeah.
0: And there wasn't as much of an impact. And it did create economy for this region. And some people benefited greatly, way more than others, but it did create economy and tradition. And another thing that it created was ground cover. You know, I say there's some benefit actually to having these orchards around that we might not recognize, but we might realize if they were not here. Mm-hmm. There's some benefit mm-hmm. to that, right? In terms of carbon sinking. Even the ones who don't, in my opinion, do it the best way. The ones who clean the floors of their orchard, because there is a higher evaporative rate there. But because they have the canopy of the trees, there's less release. And there's also the oxygen output of the trees that doesn't necessarily credit out that CO2 or that that evaporative water release. But it's not reflecting back the way that adjacent open fields are, right? Reflecting back sunlight. And it's definitely not doing what dairies were doing. But there is some value in agriculture other than just the economy and the food that it may provide or produce. There's also the ecological benefit of having green spaces. And that's one of the things that I think we all need to sort of realize and come to a reasonable compromise. Because I think the approach should be, how do we better support agriculture in becoming great stewards of water by implementing practices that allow them to be that?
1: I was thinking, and I'm glad you said that, how can we become, you know, better stewards of water? And so I thought about how, and you know of a pecan, or where there's pecans growing, and they're using regenerative methods,
0: yes,
1: to grow them.
0: Absolutely.
1: So,
0: on a 135-acre pecan orchard, you know, they have a water treatment system, they use sprinklers, and they're seeing increased yields. And they use cover crops, they use animal herding, all of the things. You know, they're doing it right there in Mesquite. And they're doing it as a demonstration, and they're consulting with other farmers. So those things are happening, and those are mostly incentivized because they're seeing increased yields, right? So I always knew that. Like, if you can show how you could actually make more money doing it this way, you're more likely to attract the larger scale producers to these systems. I would love to see a combination of legislation and incentive to support better infrastructure. Because we're not getting ready to see everybody just disappear and stop using water. Like, that's not going to happen, right? These orchards are not going to do that. These producers who are still living off of it, that's it. Like, they've invested in that. That's their asset. So it's not realistic to expect that for the common good, people are just going to stop, right? But I think it makes sense to start having these conversations in a meaningful way and sort of separate of the politics, which is hard because the politics get in here and it just gets ugly. And you want to take a side, and you see some of the players, and you know what they're doing in other spaces. And so all of these things become sort of entangled. Right? We have to sort of dissect that, I think, when it comes down to this water issue, because it's once again an environmental issue contributing to the overall crisis of our ecology, that we don't have time to play politics with.
1: Mm-hmm. You know, when I came home from the farm and did a little cleaning, actually I had to water some plants that were really, really asking for some relief. And I just found myself really thinking about that also, like making sure I'm using all of it correctly, you know, just being really conscientious about that. And anything, I think that's what, you know, when more people understand and see what's happening on watering day, I have a feeling that will be something that people take with them too, like, oh yeah, how are we using water correctly

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I'm Vince Guchik. I'm a member of KTAL and of the Green Chamber of Las Cruces. And my wife and I run the Las Cruces Academy, a small nonprofit private school currently in Mesilla.

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Maybe there we can find a good place to keep a loving state of mind. I'm so crazy about love, never knowing what love's all about. 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

0: The Southern New Mexico Resource Advisory Council is now accepting applications to review and recommend Title II proposals that benefit public land and local communities. 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

Hi, this is Tom Russell, recording this in Switzerland, on the road in Europe. 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

0: The NMSU Art Museum will present a discussion of Jamie Eisenstein's film Cameo. Dr. Morgan Metcalf will lead the discussion beginning at 5:30 p.m. July 17th, followed by the film at 6 p.m. For more information, call 575-646-2185. 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
1: Music they don't want you to hear. 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Oklahoma deemed it part of the new Red Scare. And yet, it persists. 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

This is Walt Rubel, host of Musical Celebrations, the show where we celebrate upcoming local events in song. We'll play everything from Patsy Cline to Pantera and have information on the event being celebrated. 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

Kit Thal is now serving up Latin for Lunch on Tuesdays from noon to 1 p.m. There'll be a smorgasbord of local and international artists from various eras, offering up the many flavors of what the music industry now calls Latin music. Regional Mexican, mariachi, tejano, conjunto, norteño, salsa, cumbia, merengue, tango, bossa nova, boogaloo, Latin pop, Latin rock. 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

0: Retired geologist Carl will host an interactive activity centered on New Mexico geology in the Thomas Brannigan Memorial Library Craft Room on Wednesday, July 8th from 4 p.m. to 5 p.m. No registration is required. For more information, the library's phone number is 575-578-4000.
1: I'm Stuart Kelter, host of Delving In. What is the neuroscience behind how we perceive time? What's it like to photograph and write poems about live volcanoes? What does a person face growing up as a child of Holocaust survivors? 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

I'm Clinton Wilcox, host of Christian Classics 101. I would love for you to join me every Tuesday morning when I play the best in classic Christian rock and metal, talking about the history of Christian rock and the overlap it has with mainstream rock. I play the music too hard-hitting for Christian radio, as well as rare and obscure music you won't hear anywhere else. 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And I do take requests on my live show. I hope to see you there.

This is Walt Rubel, host of Musical Celebrations, the show where we celebrate upcoming local events in song. We'll play everything from Patsy Cline to Pantera and have information on the event being celebrated. 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

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In a brown paper bag, but then we're going to explore an eclectic mix of rock, blues, new wave, funk, disco, hip-hop, country, blues, jazz, a little bit of this and a little bit of that. I just dropped in to see what condition my condition was in. So we're going to hear acoustic blues to Zydeco, ABBA to Zeppelin. 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
1: Khomeini was a man who dedicated his life to the struggle against oppression. Therefore, at this moment, it is our responsibility to attend his funeral.
0: In Iran, the body of the slain Supreme Leader Ayatollah Khamenei is in the holy city of Qom, following days of public mourning in the capital. We'll get a report from Tehran. Then to the case of Dr. Hussama Bousafia, the jailed pediatrician and director of Gaza's Kamel Adwan Hospital, who's been imprisoned by Israel since December 2024.
2: We still call out, plead and appeal and beg to all the free people of the world and to everyone with an atom of humanity in their heart to save my father's life before it's too late.
0: We'll speak to a doctor who knew Bousafia and the group representing him in Israeli courts, Physicians for Human Rights Israel. Then Hamas has announced it will hand over governing authority in Gaza to an interim Palestinian administration overseen by President Trump's Board of Peace. What does this mean? All that and more coming up. Welcome to Democracy Now!, democracynow.org, The War and Peace Report. I'm Amy Goodman. In Iran, millions of people have taken to the streets of Qom and other cities for a fourth day of funeral proceedings for the late Supreme Leader Ayatollah Ali Khamenei, who was killed in a U.S. airstrike February 28th, along with his daughter, son-in-law, daughter-in-law, and 14-month-old granddaughter. On Monday, President Trump renewed his threats to attack Iran, warning Tehran to reach an agreement or see the U.S., quote, finish the job. In response, Iranian Foreign Minister Abbas Araghchi said negotiations on a final deal will not commence if threats continue. Meanwhile, Iran's Revolutionary Guard reportedly fired missiles at ships transiting the Strait of Hormuz overnight. The British Navy reports a Qatari tanker carrying liquefied natural gas caught fire after it was struck. A Saudi-flagged crude oil tanker was also reportedly hit. The ships were attempting to pass through a channel closer to Oman, bypassing Iranian-controlled waters. Hamas has announced it'll dissolve its civilian governing body in the Gaza Strip and hand over power to a new Palestinian technocratic governing authority. The establishment of the National Committee for the Administration of Gaza is part of the U.S.-backed 20-point plan to end Israel's war on Gaza. Israel agreed to the deal last October and has since violated it on a near-daily basis, killing some 1,100 Palestinians. On Monday, Israeli strikes on Gaza killed at least four Palestinians, including two killed when Israel bombed a site that provided safe drinking water to thousands of families. Israeli strikes killed at least three more people earlier today. This is a displaced Palestinian from Jabalia.
3: We wish from God that handing over this Hamas administrative committee brings improvement. We wish from God to be relieved from the tents, mosquitoes, mice that are eating us up and our children. This is not life. We are living in torture, death. We ask God that the entire world would look at us with an eye of mercy.
0: In the occupied West Bank, a four-month-old Palestinian baby died after Israeli forces blocked his evacuation to receive emergency medical care. The family of Ahmed Maruf Said had reportedly called the Palestinian Red Crescent, which sent an ambulance to the entrance of Deir Hamah refugee camp where the family resides, but Israeli soldiers at a checkpoint prevented the baby's transfer to a hospital for more than an hour. Haaretz reports the main entrance to the village has been closed since January, shutting down the only direct route to and from Ramallah. The Palestinian Red Crescent says Israeli soldiers stationed there routinely block residents from passing through. Israeli forces also shot dead a 16-year-old boy from the Kalandia refugee camp near Ramallah in a raid Sunday. During the same raid, security camera video footage shows an Israeli soldier throwing a stun grenade into a car carrying Palestinians before appearing to force the door shut as it detonated. In Maine, Democratic senatorial candidate Graham Plattner faces growing calls to step down following a report he sexually assaulted a woman he dated. Politico first reported the allegations by 41-year-old Maine resident Jenny Rasico on Monday afternoon. She later spoke with CNN's Jake Tapper.
4: He violated multiple layers of consent that night by coming into my home when I asked him not to, and by advancing on me when I told him not to, and furthermore, another incident that I had told him not to do.
0: On Monday afternoon, Plattner published a video on social media in which he denied the allegations, but said he's considering the next steps for his campaign.
5: Regardless of the inaccuracy of the reporting, but mindful of the political reality it will inflict, we are taking the time to reflect on the best path forward for the state that I love, the people that I love, the movement I belong to, and the goal of defeating Susan Collins.
0: In a statement, Senate Democratic leaders Chuck Schumer and Kirsten Gillibrand said Plattner should immediately withdraw from the race. Many of Plattner's supporters have withdrawn their endorsements, including California Congressmember Ro Khanna and Massachusetts Senator Elizabeth Warren and the chair of the Democratic Party of Maine and other party leaders posted a statement calling on Plattner to drop out. Under state law, Maine's Democratic Party can name a replacement for Plattner on the November ballot if he withdraws from the race by next Monday. The outcome of the election could determine the balance of power in the U.S. Senate. Meanwhile, in Michigan, Democrat Mallory McMorrow has suspended her campaign to replace retiring Democratic Senator Gary Peters. Her withdrawal from the race leaves two Maine contenders, Congressmember Haley Stevens and Abdul El Sayed, a physician epidemiologist, former director of the Detroit Health Department. Dr. El Sayed is a supporter of single-payer health care and is a critic of U.S. military support for Israel. He has the endorsement of Senator Bernie Sanders and New York Congressmember Alexandria Ocasio-Cortez. Stevens has the support of the Democratic Senate Minority Leader Chuck Schumer and AIPAC, the American-Israel Public Affairs Committee, which has spent millions of dollars in advertisements supporting her campaign. The primary will be held August 4th. In more news from the Senate, aides to Senator Mitch McConnell say the Kentucky Republican is continuing his recovery after he was admitted to the hospital on June 14th. McConnell's office provided no further details, only that he's, quote, receiving excellent care. This comes after audio from emergency dispatchers who rushed to McConnell's home June 14th described an unconscious person experiencing cardiac arrest with CPR in progress.
6: Medic, communications. AE Pharmacy Supervisor, CPR in progress.
0: Senator McConnell has had a series of falls in recent years and was hospitalized with a concussion in March 2023. Later that year, he twice froze up during news conferences. He's not running for re-election when his term expires at the end of the year. This comes after a New Jersey Republican Congress member recently emerged from 117 days of unexplained absence, saying he'd been hospitalized for clinical depression. Congressmember Tom Kaine Jr. spoke from the House floor last week, his first public appearance after missing more than 100 votes.
7: As the over 48 million of my fellow Americans being treated for this illness have come to discover, there is no timeline for healing. There is no timeline for recovery. Only the work of getting better one day at a time.
0: New Jersey Congressmember Kaine Jr. was fully paid during his nearly four-month unexplained absence from Congress. That's despite his track record of repeatedly voting against paid sick leave legislation. Mother Jones reports that as a state lawmaker, he voted against New Jersey's historic Earned Sick Leave Act, which mandates five paid sick leave days per year. He also voted against New Jersey's No Surprise Medical Bills Act and two of its paid family leave laws in 2008 and 2018. President Trump's joining dozens of world leaders today for a two-day NATO summit in the Turkish capital of Ankara. Ahead of the talks, NATO Secretary General Mark Rutte praised NATO members who've committed to spending at least 5% of their gross domestic products on their militaries, a key demand of the Trump administration.
8: Last year, European allies and Canada spent nearly 20% more on core defense than they had the year before. Looking at 2025 and 2026 combined, that's $258 billion in extra investment. And the trend continues.
0: Rutte said allies will invest over $40 billion in military drone technology over the next 5 years. Meanwhile, NATO leaders announced arms deals worth billions of dollars. President Trump is expected to voice support for the sale of F-35 fighter jets to Turkey, which would reverse a ban Trump imposed during his first term. Congress has also prohibited Turkey from receiving the advanced fighter jets after it purchased an air defense system from Russia. UN High Commissioner for Human Rights Volker Turk has warned another humanitarian catastrophe is unfolding in Sudan's besieged city of El Obeid. The UN Human Rights Council held an emergency session Friday as fighting intensified between the Sudanese army and the paramilitary rapid support forces, which are vying for control of the North Kordofan state capital. UN experts have urged the international community to step in to prevent widespread atrocities similar to what was witnessed in El Fasher after it was seized by the UAE-backed RSF. Already, UN fact-finding missions have documented summary executions, abductions, torture, and sexual violence in Kordofan. Over 11,000 people, including more than 5,500 children, have been displaced from El Obeid in the past 2 weeks, according to Save the Children. We'll have more on that story in the coming days. In more news from Sudan, a top human rights investigator said the British government is uniquely positioned to stop a genocidal massacre carried out by the rapid support forces in Sudan's El Fasher, but failed to do so over economic interests and diplomatic ties with the United Arab Emirates, which is accused of backing the RSF. Nathaniel Raymond of the Humanitarian Research Lab at the Yale School of Public Health submitted testimony to the UK Parliament detailing his team's efforts to warn of the threats. This is a portion of his testimony.
9: I will speak personally and I will speak bluntly. My outrage at institutional failure in the face of preventable genocidal killing, I see as a duty to stay angry as the obituary and the memorial for these people. They deserve someone to be angry for them.
0: An estimated 60,000 people were slaughtered over the course of 3 days when RSF forces seized El Fasher in October. In Venezuela, the death toll from last month's devastating earthquakes has topped 3,500, expecting still to soar as the United States seeks to expand its military presence in the wake of the disaster. U.S. Southern Command recently announced the deployment of at least 2,000 military personnel to Venezuela alongside drones, combat helicopters, and other hardware. That's in addition to U.S. Marines and Air Force officials already in Venezuela. The UN Development Program estimates June's earthquakes caused $6.7 billion in damage in Venezuela. Despite that toll, the United States has provided just $300 million in recovery aid, while it sits on some $8 billion worth of Venezuela's oil wealth seized after the U.S. abduction of the former president, Nicolas Maduro, and the First Lady, Cilia Flores. The family of Geraldo Lunas Campos, a 55-year-old Cuban immigrant whose death in ICE custody was ruled a likely homicide, is suing four guards and the companies that oversaw Camp East Montana, a sprawling immigration jail, a detention tent camp at the Fort Bliss military base in El Paso, Texas, at the time of Campos' death. The Washington Post reports his family is seeking more than $1 million in damages from Acquisition Logistics, the company that oversaw Camp East Montana when Campos was killed. Akima, which employed the guards accused of killing Campos, and Nana Regional Corp., Akima's parent company. Earlier this year, an autopsy report released by the El Paso County Medical Examiner's Office concluded Campos had died of asphyxia caused by neck and torso compression, ruling his death a homicide. Before his death, Campos had complained of not getting the right dosage of medication to treat his bipolar disorder and anxiety. He'd also expressed having suicidal thoughts. But instead of receiving proper care, Campos was placed in solitary confinement where guards shackled and handcuffed him repeatedly, putting pressure on his neck and chest until his body went limp, unquote. And in breaking news, explosions have rocked Damascus during a visit by French President Emmanuel Macron, who's making a landmark visit to meet with Syria's new president, Ahmed al-Sharaa. At least 18 people were injured in the blast, which struck near the Ministry of Tourism and the Four Seasons Hotel where Macron had stayed the night before. Ahmed al-Sharaa is scheduled to travel to the NATO summit for a meeting with President Trump tomorrow. And those are some of the headlines. This is Democracy Now!, democracynow.org, the War and Peace Report. I'm Amy Goodman in New York, joined by Democracy Now!'s Juan Gonzalez in Chicago. Hi, Juan.
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0: Millions of Iranians have attended funeral proceedings for Supreme Leader Ali Khamenei, who was assassinated in a joint Israeli-U.S. airstrike in February, along with four members of his family, his daughter, his son-in-law, his daughter-in-law, and 14-month-old granddaughter. His son, who's been named the new supreme leader, Ayatollah Mojtaba Khamenei, remained out of public view. But three of Khamenei's sons, who had not been seen since the U.S. and Israel launched the war, attended the funeral. After days of mourning in Tehran, the supreme leader's body arrived in the holy city of Qom on Monday, before it will be brought to other holy sites. This is a 29-year-old law student and mourner in Tehran at the Fi Sadri.
11: Just as I feel this way, I hear the same from people around me whose style of dress and level of religious observance differ from mine. Ayatollah Khamenei's death has affected them deeply. I used to say to myself, I wish circumstances had been different so that such beautiful things could have happened while he was still alive and in his presence. But through his passing, the leader has given every Iranian a gift, a change in our people's way of life and outlook. Among people my age, I can see that many people have become more devoted to the leader and to the Ahlul Bayt, the Prophet's family.
0: On Monday, President Trump renewed his threats to attack Iran, warning Tehran to reach an agreement or see the U.S., quote, finish the job. In response, Iranian Foreign Minister Abbas Araghchi said negotiations on a final deal will not commence as long as threats continue. Meanwhile, Iran's Revolutionary Guard reportedly fired missiles at ships transiting the Strait of Hormuz overnight. The British Navy reports a Qatari tanker carrying liquefied natural gas caught fire after it was struck. A Saudi-flagged crude oil tanker was also reportedly hit. The ships were attempting to pass through a channel closer to Oman, bypassing Iranian-controlled waters. For more, we go to Iran, to the capital, Tehran, where we're joined by Reza Saya, freelance journalist based in Tehran, where he's reporting on the funeral of the Supreme Leader Ali Khamenei for PBS and France 24. Reza, thanks so much for being with us. Can you explain the significance of this moment and the millions of people who have come out?
12: Yeah, and I think it had religious significance. It had political significance. And, you know, what a statement by the Islamic Republic of Iran to the world and the Iranian people. This was the largest crowd, the largest gathering, I've ever seen. It was a show of unity. It was a show of devotion. And what was remarkable is the diversity of people that we saw out there. We just heard from one of the people, one of the mourners who attended the funeral. And that's what I saw as well over these three people. There were certainly mourners who were there for religious reasons. Ayatollah Ali Khamenei, the late supreme leader, was their religious leader, their spiritual leader to many faithful here in Iran. He was the representative of God on earth. However, what was remarkable is that many people that we saw out there during these 3 days were not particularly religious. They were secular, but they were deeply anti-war, deeply anti-imperialist, anti-colonialist, and they came to pay their respects and give their admiration to the late supreme leader because they viewed him as the leader of the resistance movement, the leader in the fight against U.S. Imperialism. In many ways, this is a new identity that's taking shape for Ayatollah Ali Khamenei. He's being revered and honored, not just as the leader of Iran, but the man who took on two nuclear powers, the world's empire, the United States and Israel, the country many view has aspirations to have hegemonic power in this region. So quite a scene. And it was also a logistical a challenge. And what was remarkable is the cooperation, the people working together, the volunteers, thousands of people. There wasn't a time where I took a few steps and I wasn't offered a lemonade or juice or someone who wanted to comfort me with some food or fan me. It was just a remarkable show of unity and cooperation centered around this this funeral services for the late Ayatollah Khamenei.
10: And Riff, I wanted to ask you about the international reaction to this. On the one hand, very little coverage in the U.S. media of this event, but also of the representatives from different countries who attended. The Prime Minister of Pakistan, the President of Tajikistan, of Armenia, of Georgia, and dignitaries, delegations from Bangladesh, Afghanistan, Russia, China, India, and Turkey. What does this say about the, by my count, those are representatives of governments that govern 40% of the world's population. What does this say about the standing of Iran in the world today after the U.S. and Israeli attack?
12: Well, I think it says that the Western narrative that we see in Western media, international media, and European capitals, it is still there. And in many ways, it's a narrative that the Western media and European capitals are addicted to. There was no question that this was the largest gathering I've ever seen. I can't remember in modern history looking back a public gathering this big. But when you look at international news coverage from Western media, there's still questions about the size. I've seen a lot of reports describing the crowd as thousands of mourners. A lot of people still questioning if many of these mourners were paid, given incentives by giving food to many people here. It's laughable, but it's an indication that narrative is still there. Those capitals, those European capitals, the media downplaying what many view is an emerging power here in the Islamic Republic, which is an outcome of the war that was started on February 28th with the assassination of Ayatollah Khamenei, a war where many analysts, many observers, or certainly many supporters of the Islamic Republic believe that Iran won.
10: There were also some shots of the president of Iran walking among some of the mourners. Isn't there a concern among the Iranian leaders that Israeli agents within Iran might be pinpointing the whereabouts of the key leaders during these ceremonies to establish ongoing surveillance for future assassination attempts?
12: Yeah, even if there's a concern, I think they're still they would still go. And he went. And this is something that maybe is difficult for people in the West to understand about Iranian culture and the notion and the value of martyrdom. When I was out in the crowds yesterday, one thing that I noticed was that the millions of people out there, most of them didn't care about how they looked. They weren't into trends and fashion, what they were looking like, which is values you see in the West, in the United States, and it's very normal. But here in the culture, that's not emphasized. The values here are devotion to your faith, to your country, to your leaders and your fellow countrymen. And certainly there's this idea of martyrdom. And indeed, Ayatollah Ali Khamenei in many people's view, had the ultimate honor in Shia Islam to be martyred. So I think Pezeshkian, the Iranian president, wants to show that he's a man of the people, and I think it's genuine. And oftentimes you see leaders come out among the people. So for the Iranian people, that wasn't very unusual.
0: So let me ask you about his three sons who'd not been seen since U.S. and Israel attacked and killed their father. They were shown, but Mojtaba Khamenei, chosen to replace his father as a supreme leader, has not been shown. Do you believe he is alive, Reza?
12: I don't know. It's obviously that's a question that many people ask. My guess, if I was to guess, he is alive. I don't think the establishment here, the leadership, would appoint him as the next supreme leader after the death of Ayatollah Khamenei if he wasn't alive. They'd have a lot of complicated explaining to do. It is very likely that he didn't show up for security reasons. Some people are speculating that he was badly injured in that strike on February 28th. But all of this is speculation. But we should point out that these questions about the whereabouts of Mojtaba Khamenei, the supreme leader, they're not being asked here in Iran. They're mostly being asked in the West by the international media. And again, in a lot of people's views here, it's another effort to maybe downplay the impact of the funeral ceremony and the presence of so many people. To many Iranians who support the government, whether he shows up in public or not, they believe he is leading effectively with his decisions. But as long as he doesn't appear in public, I think those questions are going to be there.
10: And Reza, I wanted to ask you about these plans to actually then move his body to Iraq, given the fact that Iraq is essentially a client state of the United States. What's the reason for that, and what could be the potential impact within Iraq?
12: Yeah, I think from the moment this the ceremony started on Saturday, all the destinations, all the paths where the coffin and the convoy went, they had symbolic meanings. And the reason that his body is going to be transported to Iraq or because of the holy sites of Najaf and Karbala. They have significant meanings in Shia Islam. And Ayatollah Khamenei has a lot of admirers, a lot of fans there. And I've seen reports that they're preparing for the ceremony there. So that's why they're doing it. It has religious significance. And they want to show, I think, this is a man that's admired in the entire region. And after they're done in Iraq, Karbala, and Najaf, the ceremony will culminate in Mashhad. That's where Ayatollah Khamenei was born, and that's where he's going to be buried.
0: Reza Saya, what about the role of the supreme leader, Khamenei, in the repression of the protests? What role did he play? And also, with the millions of people who have come out, what about the dissidents in Iran? Where do they stand today?
12: Public, but they are still here. I spoke to a number of them. I interviewed a number of them. They're still skeptical about the support of the Islamic Republic. They are still angry, and rightly so, outraged about the deadly crackdown that took place in January, where thousands of people killed. And many of those opponents and critics of the government of the Islamic Republic blame Ayatollah Khamenei for that deadly crackdown and other deadly crackdowns that have taken place throughout the history of the Islamic Republic. So they are there, but they haven't been in the streets, obviously. There's been such a huge security presence over the past couple of months. It'll be interesting to see moving forward how they react to the presence that they saw from the supporters yesterday and what strategy they have moving forward. As far as the Islamic Republic itself, it has repeatedly acknowledged that civilians were killed in January, but their position is that many of these civilians, not all, many of them were armed by Israel foreign elements, and there is evidence, there's indications that they intentionally attacked police headquarters, government buildings, explicitly to topple the regime. So the Islamic Republic's position is that even though civilians, were killed, this was an armed insurgency, and they responded to a movement that was fueled and funded and armed by foreign enemies.
10: Rizzo, what do you make about all the reporting in the U.S. press about divisions within the Iranian leadership after the death of Ayatollah Khamenei, and especially in terms of what to do in terms of the Strait of Hormuz or a peace agreement with the U.S.?
12: Well, the fact that there's a heated, intense debate is accurate here. There are factions here within the leadership and among people that believe that they should not negotiate with a country that 4 months ago assassinated more than 100 political and military leaders, attacked, dropped a bomb on a school, and killed 160 people and, thousands of innocent civilians. And this is a faction that believes that it's a mistake to negotiate with Washington, and Washington can never be trusted. And there is a faction that's worried about the economy, the sanctions. Their priority is getting the economy going. This is a struggling economy, and people are paying the price. So the debate is real. It's an intense debate. But are there divisions? Are there destabilizing divisions? No. I think the debate is happening, but the leadership here and the people understand that they must show a unity, and they understand that their opponents, their critics, their enemies, and especially Washington, is going to exaggerate these divisions in an effort to show instability in Iran. But from Iran's point of view, it's not unusual for countries and leaderships and governments to have debates and differences. And we are seeing that when it comes to how to move forward with negotiations in the conflict with Washington.
0: Reza Sayah, in this last minute we have, why is the funeral being held now? The Supreme Leader was killed some 4 months ago. And you have President Trump, after seeing video of Iranian leaders at the funeral, saying to Axios, they're all there, one shot, and we can take them all out. But we're not going to do that, because then we would have nobody to negotiate with. Reza.
12: Yeah, in Shia Islam, it is encouraged to bury the dead very quickly within, 1 or 2 days. Obviously, this didn't happen. The war had everything to do with the funeral being delayed. And I think with the ceasefire in place, they decided that this was the time to do it. That's what went behind their decisions. And as far as the rhetoric coming from Washington, I think many Iranians, from the leadership to the public, are used to this kind of rhetoric coming from the Trump administration, Mr. Trump himself. Remember, he was the president who threatened to eliminate the civilization. And I'll never forget that night where I was sitting in my apartment, where he had put the deadline threatening to destroy the Iranian civilization. And for the first time in my life, I thought, is Tehran, is the city where I'm staying with my 7-year-old daughter, is it going to be attacked with a nuclear bomb? I think people are used to that kind of rhetoric with Mr. Trump, and they expect it to continue.
0: Reza Sayah, freelance journalist based in Tehran, Iran, where he's reporting on the funeral of the Supreme Leader Ali Khamenei for PBS and France 24. Thanks so much for joining us. Stay safe. Coming up, an update on the case of Dr. Hussama Bousafia, the jailed pediatrician, former director of Gaza's Kamel Adwan Hospital. He's been imprisoned by Israel since December 2024. Stay with us.

0: Shil Shil Kari Kari, performed by the New York City Palestinian Youth Choir. This is Democracy Now!, democracynow.org. I'm Amy Goodman with Juan Gonzalez. We turn now to Gaza, to the case of Dr. Hassam Abu Safia, the jailed pediatrician, director of Gaza's Kamel Adwan Hospital, who's been imprisoned since his arrest by Israeli troops in December of 2024. On Monday, the UN Working Group on Arbitrary Detention joined global calls for Israel to immediately release Dr. Abu Safia. Last week, his lawyer from the group Physicians for Human Rights Israel met with Dr. Abu Safia and said the doctor had experienced an increase in beatings, violence and torture inside Israeli prisons. In a statement released Sunday, the lawyer said Dr. Abu Safia told him, quote, "They brought me here to kill me. I don't see myself surviving. This is the end," he said. His lawyer reported seeing bruising so severe across the doctor's body, including on his head and face, that he could barely recognize him. This is a video message posted on Instagram Sunday by Dr. Abu Safia's son, Elias, who says his father showed clear signs of torture and medical neglect during the recent meeting with his lawyer, in which Dr. Abu Safia described being beaten with a hammer.
1: My father was unable to breathe. My father was unable to speak. His face was disfigured from the marks of torture and pain, especially after the last court session held in Jerusalem at the Supreme Court. We still call out, plead and appeal and beg to all the free people of the world and to everyone with an atom of humanity in their heart to save my father's life before it's too late.
0: Dr. Abu Safia is among at least 14 doctors from Gaza who've been detained by Israel without charge for more than a year. The Israeli Supreme Court rejected an appeal last month to release Abu Safia, who's being held under Israel's unlawful combatants law, which allows the indefinite detention of suspects. Palestinian officials say Israeli attacks have killed about 1,700 healthcare workers in Gaza since October 2023. At least 83 medical workers remain in Israeli prisons. For more, we're joined by two guests. From Jerusalem, we're joined by Tirza Leibowitz, the Deputy Director of Physicians for Human Rights Israel, and from Chicago by Dr. Thayer Ahmed, an emergency room physician based in Chicago and board member of the Palestinian American Medical Association, who volunteered in Gaza in 2024 and was in frequent contact with Dr. Hassam Abu Safia. I want to go to Tirza Leibowitz first. This case, the case of Dr. Abu Safia, is going through the Israeli courts. Isn't there even a decision expected today? Can you explain what you understand at this point and what his lawyer saw when meeting with Dr. Abu Safia for the first time in a number of months?
2: So in terms of what the

0: And time after time, the state delayed the response that it was ordered to provide to that appeal. And the last time was last week. It asked for another delay. And we, of course, objected because we know exactly what happens during these delays, as the case of Dr. Abu Safiya shows us. In response to our objection, the court ordered the state to provide, gave it actually an extension of several days. And today is the day in which the state has to respond to the appeal and address the situation of Dr. Abu Safiya. So there's no court decision expected. This is only about the state response, and we have yet to see. We have not received it yet, and we are very concerned.
1: And Tirza, what has been the response on the streets of Israel among the public to these allegations of torture of Palestinian medical professionals?
0: So I'd like to address two kinds of public. Since we are a Physicians for Human Rights Israel, let me address the medical community. We, from the time that Dr. Abu Safiya was arrested, and even before, there were hundreds of healthcare workers arrested since October 2023, and we have continuously warned, turned to the Israeli Medical Association, to the Ministry of Health, to all the authorities, with knowing, having documented the abuse that the detainees were going through when unlawfully held with no indictment against them, from the medical community, from the formal medical community, there has been no response except when there was international pressure to say something the likes of there shouldn't be abuse of medical workers unless they are terrorists. So you can imagine what the meaning of that is. And to date, even though we know that there have been numerous approaches since we came out with the information about Dr. Abu Safiya early this week, there have been numerous approaches to the medical association here in Israel, as well as to universities, to medical schools, to heads of medical schools. So there have been doctors, members of the medical association, who have been asking and demanding for the authorized body to come out with a statement which would be meaningful, and that has not happened to date. On the street, I can say that in terms of the Jewish Israeli public, there is anywhere between ignoring. This thing is not being reported on the mainstream Israeli media. It's being reported only by the likes of Haaretz or 972. So most people are either unaware or turning their eyes away from that. Of course, the Palestinian population in Israel, of course, are all aware of this and are actively also trying to take steps to put pressure both in Israel and abroad.
2: I wanted to bring in Dr. Thayer Ahmed, emergency room physician, who we spoke to when he went to Gaza, board member of the Palestinian American Medical Association. Can you explain the significance of who Dr. Abu Safiya is? I wanted to go to a clip, before you do, of Dr. Abu Safiya in one of his final interviews in 2024, before being detained, produced by Sutur.
3: I always say the situation requires one to stand by our people's side and not run away from it. Gaza is our homeland, our mother, our beloved, and everything to us. Gaza deserves all of this steadfastness and deserves all of the sacrifices. It is not just about Gaza, but we deserve to be a people that deserves freedom, just like every other people on earth. I think the occupation wants us to get out and for us to ask them to get us out, so they can publicly say that the healthcare system is the one asking to leave, and that it wasn't them who asked us to, but we are aware of that. But we will not leave, God willing, from this place, as I said, for as long as there are humanitarian services to be provided to our people in the northern Gaza Strip.
2: So that was Dr. Hussam Abu Safiya in one of his final interviews before the Israeli military detained him. Dr. Thayer Ahmed, his significance in Gaza and the Kamel Adwan Hospital that he ran, this pediatric hospital, he himself a pediatrician.
4: Yeah, I mean, Dr. Hussam is somebody who I think most of the world became familiar with as the Israeli military was conducting

0: conducting their campaign and devastating the north of Gaza and the rest of the Gaza Strip. And we would consistently hear from him. He would give us updates about the situation that was taking place in Gaza. When he became the director of Kamal Adwan during the genocide, he was somebody that was telling us about how the diesel fuel was running out and that there were children and babies in the incubators and that they were at the very last moments of their lives unless there was some sort of aid entering. He's somebody who's written two op-eds in the New York Times in October 2023 as well as December 2024, moments before he was abducted by the Israeli military. And he's also somebody who his own son was killed by the Israeli military a month before he was abducted, and he had to bury his son in the compound of that hospital. He's somebody who was injured. This is somebody whose voice in Gaza and outside of Gaza had become sort of the symbol of Palestinian resilience, of the Palestinian medical care system. And he knew very well, that the Israeli military was targeting the healthcare system. They were purposely trying to make sure that it collapsed. And they wanted to make sure that hospitals like Kamal Adwan, which was situated in the north of Gaza, near Jabalia, Beit Lahia, Beit Hanun, areas that the Israeli military was leveling neighborhood by neighborhood, they wanted to make sure that it was destroyed. And Dr. Hussam knew that very well. And I mean, even in his last moments, right before the Israeli military had him approach a tank, you saw Dr. Hussam appeal to the world, saying that if this hospital goes down, people will unnecessarily suffer and die, and specifically children. So Dr. Hussam is a senior medical consultant in all of the Gaza Strip. And his presence, as long as he stayed at that hospital, as long as he remained present in the ICU of that pediatric hospital, there was at least some degree of reassurance to the patients and to the families who desperately needed his services and his help. And that was something that the Israeli military knew very well. It's why he had to be abducted in December of 2024. It's why he continues to remain in prison without any charge. Nothing has been brought against him. Not a single shred of evidence has been produced against somebody like Dr. Hussam. And it's a message that's being sent to the entire healthcare system, to all of the healthcare workers. And it fits in line. I mean, I think it's important for us to recognize, as you mentioned, how many healthcare workers have perished over the last 2+ years in Palestine. I mean, there is an intentional effort to make sure that healthcare workers are not safe and secure, that they are not protected, and that they continue to be killed, to be abducted, and continue to be displaced. If the healthcare workers do not have the protections that are supposed to be afforded to them, then what chance do the rest of Palestinians in the Gaza Strip have? And so I think that's something that's important for people to recognize, that Dr. Hussam, just like Dr. Adnan al-Bursh, who was murdered in an Israeli prison, just like Dr. Khaled Assur, who you interviewed on this program, was abducted for 6 months and then released, and like many of the 14 doctors that still remain, it's a message that's being sent to all Palestinians, and that message is that nobody is safe and nobody is secure. I mean, I worked with two of the 14 doctors that are mentioned in this list, and I knew Dr. Hussam well, and I know his family, and I stay in contact with them. Dr. Nahed and Dr. Mahmoud, I worked with them at Nasser Hospital, and I worked with them on patients who were being injured in this genocide. And they, for over 2 years, remain abducted without charge in Israeli prisons. And the final thing I'll say is, everybody knows what happens to Palestinians in Israeli prisons. They know the treatment that they are being subjected to. They know the conditions on the ground. So when Nasser Ouda, Dr. Hussam's lawyer, says, I'm really worried that he may imminently die, I mean, it's not an exaggeration. It's not performative. Almost 100 Palestinians have been killed since October 7th in these prisons, in these dungeons. And so it's a cause for concern. There's an incredible amount of urgency.
1: Dr. Ahmad, I wanted to ask you, the Israeli claims that he was somehow cooperating with Hamas, how do you respond to that? And also, what do you say to other doctors still working in Gaza who see what's happening to their colleague?
0: I mean, that it's a joke. Nobody takes it seriously what the Israeli military says about Palestinians in general. Dr. Hussam, anybody that's worked with him, anybody that's worked alongside him, knows that he's a phenomenal pediatrician and that he's an incredible hospital director. Same goes for all of the healthcare workers that are in these Israeli prisons currently. This idea that Palestinians could somehow spend their entire lives working and studying to become doctors and to professionally develop themselves, that they could also be something else, it's a part of dehumanization. It's a part of this sort of racism against Palestinians, that somehow they can be these phenomenal orthopedic surgeons and pediatricians and cancer doctors and nephrologists, and then at night they can turn into some nefarious character. It's a joke. Nobody takes it seriously. And anybody that's worked alongside the healthcare workers in Palestine, anybody that's worked with any sort of Palestinians on projects or research, understand that they are an incredible group of physicians, nurses, first responders. They take their job very seriously. And the things that we've asked them to do over the last 2+ years in the midst of a suffocating siege, of a famine that spread throughout all of the Gaza Strip, and a military that was absolutely leveling the entire of the Gaza Strip, it's unreal that we asked them to do that. And we asked them to do that in impossible conditions. And so when I talk to my colleagues on the ground every single day now, it's very tough to be able to explain to them or to talk to them about the conditions on the ground, to ask them day after day, oh, how are things? Are there more cancer drugs? Are there more insulin for the diabetics? Are the kids with who are malnourished, are they getting the nutrients that they need? Are they getting the food that they need? And I think that's an important point. I mean, one thing is, I think there's this idea that on October 9th, there was this ceasefire announced in Palestine and in the Gaza Strip. But when I talk to my colleagues, that's also a lie. Just like the Israelis continue to lie about what, you know, Dr. Hussam or any of these other physicians, why they're in these prisons, they continue to push this farce of a ceasefire. The necessary aid is not entering. The bombing still persists. People are still dying on a regular basis. And these hospitals don't have the supplies that they need to be able to treat their patients. And if you look anywhere in the Gaza Strip right now, you'll see that the Israeli military continues to encroach on the Gaza Strip, occupying more and more of the land. And so it's devastating on the ground. Many of the healthcare workers there, I know, are fatigued. I know are exhausted. I know are burnt out. And it's because of the silence. It's of the international community. It's the fact that there was this board of peace announcing a ceasefire, but on the ground, nothing has actually changed. And that's something that I'm worried about.
2: We're going to continue to talk about this in our next segment.
0: But when I talk to my colleagues and they tell me that there are 18,000 people that need to be urgently medically evacuated, that there are people with cancer every single day that are not getting the chemotherapy that should be surviving, but are dying.
2: Dr. Thayer Ahmed, we're going to have to leave it there because we're going to continue to talk about Gaza in our next segment, what is happening there next. Dr. Thayer Ahmed is emergency room physician based in Chicago, volunteered in Gaza in 2024. And Tirza Leibovitz is the deputy director of Physicians for Human Rights Israel, speaking to us from Jerusalem. Coming up, Hamas has announced it's handing over governing authority in Gaza to an interim Palestinian administration overseen by President Trump's Board of Peace. What does this mean for Gaza? Back in 15 seconds.

0: This is Democracy Now!, democracynow.org. I'm Amy Goodman with Juan Gonzalez. And other news from Gaza, Hamas has announced it'll dissolve its civilian governing body in Gaza Strip and will hand over power to an interim Palestinian administration overseen by President Trump's Board of Peace. The establishment of the Technocratic National Committee for the Administration of Gaza is part of the U.S.-backed 20-point plan to end Israel's assault on Gaza. Israel agreed to the deal last October, has since violated on a near-daily basis, killing nearly 1,100 Palestinians. Hamas has said its ministries and staff would stay in place, and it would still oversee security and policing in parts of Gaza left under its control following this U.S.-brokered truce. For more on the significance of this political move in Gaza, we're joined from London by Ahmed Iraki, senior Israel-Palestine analyst at the International Crisis Group. Can you talk about the significance of what has taken place, Ahmed? Mohammed Al-Farah, the head of the Hamas administration, has resigned. What does this mean? What does all of this mean in this so-called technocratic group taking over of Palestinians from, is it the Palestinian Authority?
1: Thanks for having me, Amy. So in practice, what this announcement does at the moment does very little. In practice, Hamas is still the de facto governing authority on the Palestinian populated side of Gaza. The NCAG, the Palestinian Technocratic Committee, that's supposed to take over those governing duties is still basically stuck in Cairo and not allowed to enter into Gaza to assume those duties. And even if the NCAG did enter Gaza, the conditions are not ripe for any of these governing institutions to properly function. Israel is still maintaining a very serious blockade. It is not allowing sufficient aid to come in. As we heard from the previous segment, everything from hospitals to clinics to basic goods and services are still very short and people are still suffering. With that said, what this announcement does actually sends a very important political signal from Hamas to, first of all, the United States as the head of the Board of Peace and as the main sort of broker of the ceasefire deal, to signal Hamas's commitment to the ceasefire deal and trying to move it forward as much as possible. And tied with that is that the Hamas is trying to counter an Israeli claim that Hamas is not interested in seeing the truce uphold, that it is not interested in giving up power, even though Hamas officials have said for months now that they are ready to hand over all those duties. So far, we've seen a tepid response from the Board of Peace and from the United States, but we'll probably see in the coming days whether this, at least gesture, to begin that process will actually unfold.
2: And Amjad, no matter who administers Gaza, the key issue is who holds armed power in Gaza. Is there any indication that Hamas would disarm, something the ceasefire called for?
1: So for months, we've known that the regional mediators have actually come towards a sort of general framework that's trying to divide the question of weapons into what they call heavy weapons versus light weapons. So we're talking about heavy weapons in terms of rockets, RPGs, and the smaller weapons being firearms that are quite pervasive across the strip. And the mediators saw this as a framework that can actually move the decommissioning or disarmament question forward. The problem is that Israel has actually maintained a very maximalist position, where even Prime Minister Netanyahu has said that, for, as far as he's concerned, disarmament even goes as far as those firearms, as the AK-47. And so you're having a major clash with this. And the Board of Peace, including Nikolai Mladenov, who's the quote-unquote high representative for Gaza under the Board of Peace, is supposed to be trying to sort of negotiate or mediate a process within those talks. But what we've actually heard is that Mladenov is mostly presenting a much more Israeli position about what that disarmament should look like, which Hamas and other Palestinian factions have pushed back on. So the issue is not necessarily that there's an absence of a framework, but there are still huge political divergences, and that the Board of Peace is still rather skewed in how it sees that disarmament question moving forward.
2: And how has the Board of Peace addressed the continued attacks, Israeli attacks, where more than 1,000 Palestinians have been killed since the ceasefire was declared?
1: This is clearly one of the blatant blind spots of the Board of Peace. The Palestinian authorities on the ground have recorded hundreds, if not thousands, of violations of the ceasefire terms. We've had over 1,000 Palestinians killed since the truce was supposed to have gone into effect. And not to mention the fact that Israel, which was supposed to withdraw to a demarcation that would control about 53% of the Gaza Strip, has actually pushed that forward to between 65 and 70%. And Prime Minister Netanyahu himself has made it quite clear that he himself has been directing this, but we've also seen that movement precisely on the ground. Very little of this, if any, is actually being called out either by Mr. Mladenov or by the U.S. officials. And what they're actually doing is allowing Israel to keep bending the terms of the ceasefire, if not openly violating it, and such that they're recarving the Gaza Strip in such a way as to entrench their presence rather than to withdraw. And so the ceasefire terms itself, while it has certainly lessened the pace of the violence that we saw last year, the current conditions have now put about 2 million Palestinians in a humanitarian purgatory where their fate and their lives, their access to food and to clean water and other basic needs are being held hostage at the moment to the question around disarmament and around guns in the Gaza Strip. And major pressure needs to be pushed onto Israel and to the United States in order to flip those kind of priorities.
0: We're going to have to leave it there. I'm Jed Araki, senior Israel-Palestine analyst at the International Crisis Group, speaking to us from London. That does it for our show. I'll be in...
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4: 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The opinions expressed are those of the commentator and do not necessarily reflect the position of Las Cruces Community Radio.
5: Question: how many legs does a dog have if you count the tail as a leg? Answer: 4. Calling the tail a leg doesn't make it one. Likewise, calling a small group of partisan lawyers a Supreme Court doesn't make it one. There's nothing supreme about the six-pack of far-right-wing political activists who are presently soiling our people's ideals of justice by proclaiming their own anti-democratic biases to be the law of the land. On issues of economic fairness, women's rights, racial justice, corporate supremacy, environmental protection, theocratic rule, and other fundamentals, these unelected black-robed extremists are imposing an illegitimate elitist agenda on America that the people do not want and ultimately will not tolerate. Indeed, the imperiousness of the 6 ruling judges has already caused the court's public approval rating to plummet to a mere 38%, an historic low that ranks down there with Trump and threatens to go as low as Congress. This has led to a flurry of protests by the court itself, attesting to their honesty and political impartiality. "The integrity of the judiciary is in my bones," pontificated Neil Gorsuch, who now stands accused of having lied to senators to win his lifetime appointment. "We are not a bunch of partisan hacks," wailed Amy Coney Barrett, a partisan extremist jammed into the court in a partisan ploy by Trump in the last few hours of his presidency. "Judges are not politicians," protested John Roberts, who became Chief Justice because he was a rabid political lawyer who pushed the Supreme Court in 2000 to reject the rights of voters and install George Bush as president. This is Jim Hightower saying, remember, in America, the people are supreme. We don't have to accept the rule by an illegitimate court. For reform, go to fixthecourt.com. 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
1: The NMSU Art Museum will present a discussion of Jamie Eisenstein's film Cameo. 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

That's it for another edition of Drive Time Jazz. Thanks for sitting in with me, your host, the Buzzman, right here at KTALLP, Las Cruces.

0: I'm Dr. Anthony Lizerwitz, and this is Climate Connections. A few years ago, Iowa City took a bold step. It made every ride on every city bus free. The city wanted to help people avoid driving, which creates a lot of planet-warming carbon pollution. And it worked. Sarah Gardner, Iowa City's Climate Action Coordinator, says that in the first year of free fares, cars in the city drove 1.8 million fewer miles, and bus ridership jumped.
1: Our ridership increased 43%, and it has continued to grow even after that, so more and more people are getting on the bus.
0: Last year, the city council extended the free fares and paid for them in part by raising parking fees, creating another reason to take the bus. The city has also run programs to promote the bus, like having artists decorate bus stops and hosting a contest to see which route gained the most new riders.
1: Everybody on that bus got donuts in the morning, which was quite popular, as you can imagine.
0: Gardner says increasing bus ridership has benefits beyond reducing emissions. It frees up the road for bikes and pedestrians and helps neighbors to get to know each other.
1: And I am just so proud of the way the community has both embraced fare-free transit and also benefited from it.
0: Climate Connections is produced by the Yale Center for Environmental Communication. To learn more about climate change, visit climateconnections.org.

0: Good morning, Las Cruces. You are listening to KTAL-LP Las Cruces, community radio for the Mesilla Valley. I'm Greg Smith, and this is Café con Leche.
1: And I'm pleased to have Carol Bray with me this morning. She is the director of the Quality of Life Department for Las Cruces. Thank you for coming in, Carol.
2: Well, it's great to be here, Greg. Thank you for inviting me.
1: Well, we were talking just now about how we both had lived in Buenos Aires and had memories from there. Carol was there at a point when she was old enough to be working at the embassy. I was there when I was young enough to be one of the embassy kids. So, but it was really quite an experience to be in that country. The way Spanish is castellano is spoken differently than Spanish here.
2: Yes, for sure. I would confuse taxi drivers when I used my Mexican Spanish because you never knew, whether they could understand my pronunciation of calle versus calle. So, but yes, I was there.
1: Ellos hablan español. No, ellos hablan castellano. it was really an interesting experience. And just from the standpoint of, learning about a different culture and that kind of stuff was a huge kind of expanding learning experience for me, being in a different place. Well, quality of life then ties in with that kind of thing because, we're looking at, okay, how do we make sure all members of our community are included and uplifted and that kind of stuff? Well, I assume we're talking about good quality of life.
2: Yes, absolutely. Well, and I came here because for one reason, I thought I want to work for a city that has a quality of life department. And I think it's just, of course, we don't embody everything that is quality of life in this city. There is much
1: no
2: more
1: way to do
2: it,
1: that, but
2: right?
1: Yes.
2: But we certainly contribute to it, and we like to say we're the heart of quality of life for the city of Las Cruces.
1: Well, and I was looking at your Access magazine, which comes out each month. Is that right?
2: It's quarterly.
1: Quarterly,
2: yeah, every
1: okay.
2: 3 months.
1: Okay. Well, and of course, I was very interested in the Peter Mazzotiwa group being represented at the Brannigan Center, and I think it was Brannigan, was it?
2: Or, Brannigan Cultural Center,
1: yeah,
2: yes.
1: Brannigan Cultural Center. But certainly a lot of other things. So Garland Quartz was in 2 weeks ago, and he's your deputy director for the Las Cruces Museums under Quality of Life. How many other deputy directors do you have?
2: Well, there's three altogether.
1: Okay.
2: So we have four main lines of business. And so museums are one, Las Cruces Public Libraries, and then Las Cruces Senior Programs. And
1: okay.
2: So, and then also we have our admin team, our administrative team at City Hall. And part of that team is our public art program, which is also a big part of our whole department, our whole program.
1: Well, I've certainly been in touch with you on that regard because I was serving on that commission. It wasn't a commission.
2: The
1: committee.
2: City Art Board.
1: Art
2: yes.
1: Board. Okay.
2: Yes. See, we were happy to have
1: get
2: you
1: all the
2: as
1: titles,
2: part of that,
1: all the
2: right.
1: titles properly.
2: Yeah.
1: I'm going to another board meeting later this morning, but not for that one. With the different groups and then. Caitlin Beasley.
2: Yes.
1: Is with the Historic Preservation Committee. Is that under you as well? Or is
2: no,
1: that,
2: actually, I believe that's part of community development.
1: Okay.
2: And
1: okay.
2: Because she's historic preservation specialist for the city, and we're so happy to have her. She's been
1: certainly.
2: A big part, a big help to us. And
1: right.
2: With our many historic properties, which we can talk about if you'd like, out of our 11
1: well,
2: facilities.
1: Actually, I'm having her come in 2 weeks. So
2: great.
1: I think, yeah, either that or 1 week. I've got her and then Topher Linegar coming in.
2: Oh, super.
1: Topher's going to be talking about the Rio Grande Theater. So
2: yes.
1: We've got a couple of different things going on. But I just sort of seem to be, bunch of city-connected things, but I'm really pleased to be able to have you all come in and talk about the different things that the city is doing, and certainly with quality of life. When we're talking about the different things that are going on in the senior centers, I saw mentioned, the jewelry-making class at Munson and the things like that going on. But from the standpoint of how you personally got involved with that sort of thing, obviously from working at an embassy in Argentina to working overseeing quality of life in Las Cruces. There are a few steps along the way. How did you get here?
2: Yes,
1: doing that?
2: I'll try to tell the short story.
1: Sure.
2: So I'm a librarian by training. I've got my master's degree in Illinois. And
1: so that helps with the library aspect of it.
2: Yes, absolutely. And did that for some 30 years. I worked as a library administrator in many different places, including here at Brannigan Library in the late 90s.
1: Okay.
2: And then also I went to El Paso and I was director of that library system for 10 years. And from there, actually, as during that time, I was president of the American Library Association and got a chance to do a lot of international travel. And I discovered that there were these librarians working for the U.S. State Department that worked overseas and oversaw a program called the American Spaces Program. There are some 600 of these spaces all around the world, and they function kind of as cultural centers. U.S. culture, we had books and computers and kind of like little library cultural center spaces all around the world. And so, including in Buenos Aires, there was a big one there. In fact, the oldest one is in Buenos Aires, I think. It's over almost 100 years old.
1: Oh.
2: And so in 2010, I left the city of El Paso, went to work for the U.S. State Department and did that for about 12 years. And then when I had to retire from there, they have an age limit. And I won't tell you what that is, but anyway. And I was
1: going to say, but you're not 100 yet, so
2: no,
1: you've packed a lot in.
2: Yes, that's right. So I discovered that somebody told me, oh, Brannigan Library is looking for a new director. And I thought, well, you know, I've kind of done that, but I wonder who that person would report to. And I discovered that this job, the quality of life director job, was open. And I thought, well, you know, the experience I've had, I think, you know, I've worked with libraries a long time. I worked with cultural centers, with the State Department, and I'm a senior, so it all fits. And so I applied for the job and was really pleased to get it in 2022 and have been here now for about 4 years again.
1: Well, and you know, with various types of jobs, some people are just like, you know, with the city doing certain things for decades. And other times it seems like there's a high turnover. So I don't know whether to congratulate you on still being there after 4 years or not, but certainly I think the city has benefited from your expertise and your emphasis on the different things that you've been working on.
2: Well, thank you. Yeah, I've enjoyed it.
1: Well,
2: it's been one of my favorite jobs, I tell people. So,
1: yeah,
2: and I've had quite a few of them. So,
1: well, just out of curiosity, because when I was, this was in the mid 60s, when we were in Buenos Aires, there was a bloodless coup.
2: Right.
1: And I remember the ambassador's residence, which was interesting because an ambassador at one point talked to the Bosch family and just basically said, we'd love to have your home. And the Bosch family somehow got snookered into giving up their family home to become the U.S. Embassy, but it's absolutely beautiful.
2: It is.
1: Beautiful
2: and the
1: home.
2: Story is, yes, it was built in a French style and
1: 1920s, I believe. Yeah.
2: Yes, and the ambassador at the time kept saying, you know, just name your price and I'll be happy to, I would love to make this the ambassador's residence. And the guy named some ridiculous price. And
1: what he thought
2: somehow,
1: was ridiculous.
2: Yes, and somehow this ambassador convinced the U.S. government to pay that amount and secure the home for the ambassador. And it is an amazing place.
1: Yeah.
2: As I was saying, you know, we could just walk in there as embassy staff, and we had often had meetings and events there, and I really did feel like being in a palace or something, you know. So that is a very cool thing.
1: I think
2: thing
1: its
2: about.
1: Official name, at least in Argentina, is the Palacio Bosch.
2: Yes, I think that is true.
1: Well, with the embassy itself, when we were there, it was almost like on a back street. It was a tall building, very blockish. I think it had red granite on it. And I remember the two things I remember were the U.S. flag flying over the entrance and the Marine Guards, who I think at that point were required to be at least 6 feet tall.
2: Oh.
1: And, you know, so they were in their dress blue Marine outfits there at the entrance to the embassy. I think a lot of things have changed, but was that still the embassy when you were there where you
2: were? I believe so, because I believe the embassy that I worked in was built in the 60s, and it kind of looked like many police departments here in the U.S. at that time.
1: Very blockish, not a whole lot of presence on the street.
2: No, but you know, when embassies are under threat, as they are in different places around the world, you kind of like having all that concrete, you know, and recessed windows and that kind of thing. So,
1: that's true.
2: So not a beautiful building, but we, you know, at least we had the Palacio Bosch to retreat to. So.
1: Right. Well, and if I remember correctly, it was not that far from the Casa Rosada. You know, the embassy was maybe 10 blocks or something like that from the Casa Rosada.
2: It might, yeah. I'd say that's probably about right, a mile or so, yeah.
1: So something interesting to look at once you walked a little bit.
2: Right,
1: but,
2: right.
1: I remember the stories of the buildings in Buenos Aires, having some of them having bullet holes from the, I think it was the 1956 revolution that threw out Perón.
2: Mm-hmm, you know,
1: of course, he later came back with his wife Isabelita, because Evita had died, and Isabelita then became president when he died because she was his vice president. And that's when the generales took over. Over, and of course, all the horrible things happen, which just, you know, hurt my heart so much because of the experiences we'd had in Argentina, and then the horrific things that just happened in the late 70s, early 80s.
2: Right. Yeah, maybe even from mid 70s, I would say. I think it was maybe around 1974, something like that, to the early 80s, 83, I want to say. But yes, I mean, you know, I used to drive every day past the ESMA, which was the Escuela Militar, and that was where all those atrocious things happened.
1: Yeah.
2: And thousands, I mean, they estimate 30,000 lost, you know, and the stories of how people were disposed of were terrible. But, you know, Argentina has kept that space because they don't want people to forget. And I think that's very noble that they did that. And it's a beautiful place. I mean, Argentina is a beautiful place and the people are wonderful. So, you know, they seem to have kind of bypassed that aspect, or at least dealt with that aspect of their history, but they don't want to forget it either.
1: Well, it sort of reminds me of what the people in Germany, when we visited our sister city in Nienburg, and we visited some of the Nazi sites, they were like, no, we don't want to cover this up. We want to remember it from the standpoint of, no, we don't want to go there again.
2: Right.
1: I'm sure that's not 100% true of all Germans, but it certainly was true of the people we were meeting in Nienburg. They were just like, no, it's important to recognize this history and underscore it. I think also some of the planes that they used for some of the horrific things that they did, flying out of the ocean and dumping people, some of those got returned. I think one of them had come up to the U.S. and had been used here, and Argentina was able to get it back or something. There was a story on it on like 60 Minutes or one of those shows.
2: I don't know that story, but I know that some of those planes
1: are. Yeah, well, and I'm not speaking with a whole lot of certainty here, but I know that they did a story about the plane and what the horrible things that happened, and then going back. Well, let's talk about happier things.
2: Yes.
1: So what are you seeing happen with quality of life and the programs that you all are administering here?
2: So, you know, and speaking of culture, really, and you know, I think that's a big part of what we offer for our community is helping people connect with their culture and history
1: we have some diversity in that regard here.
2: Yes, and the diversity we have here, which is one of the reasons I love this place. I love this city. But, you know, you see this particularly in our museums, and I know you talked to Garland with some of the amazing exhibits we have. We just finished up with I'm going to say her name wrong, probably Sakaya Gons, the wonderful creations that she does with plastics. That exhibit just ended, and now we're putting in a Mexican mask exhibit at the Museum of Art, which is just going to be fabulous.
1: I've seen some amazing photos.
2: I think it's just about up. I was invited for a sneak peek, preview of it, so I'm going to go over there this week and see it. It will be opening soon. And then also, of course, we have the Land of the People exhibit over at the Branding and Cultural Center that you referred to, and the Piro Manso tribe will be the next
1: focus because
2: what we do is we have a general exhibit over there, and then there is a section of that exhibit that every 3 months we shift to one of the 6 tribes that are participating in that amazing exhibit. So, and there will be, a focus, like an opening of that exhibit where we'll focus on the tribe that is actually, or the group that is actually being installed
1: that has a special
2: exhibit going on. Yeah. So that's coming up very soon. And that will be an exciting thing for people to see. So that's one aspect of it.
1: Well, no, and I'm so thankful that you do that. I was already in college when my parents moved here, but it struck me, one, my brother was in high school, and he, you know, had all these friends from all these diverse backgrounds, and I thought, what an inclusive community Las Cruces is. How, you know, mixed and inclusive, and everybody just seems okay with it. You know, it's never as simple as you think on the surface, but nonetheless, I thought that about it, but I also was just sort of under the impression that there really wasn't any Native American background here, and so I was really pleased Portuguese to find out, you know, that the Pedro Mansotiwa had been here, that Chiricahua, you know, that Geronimo and his group actually had a lot of interactions in the Las Cruces area, peaceful ones, and that the Mescalero Apache also came from the east towards this direction. So the fact that the museum is doing that much background and connection with the different groups is I think, really important. So
2: right.
1: I appreciate that.
2: And in fact, you know, it took some quite a bit of discussion for the six groups that are represented to really agree on how this exhibit should be portrayed, you know.
1: And, in a respectful and inclusive way.
2: Right, exactly. You know, and it is amazing. I mean, we've focused on the Isleta del Sur, the Tiguas from East El Paso, as well as
1: the Pueblo Revolt
2: Tortugas
1: period, yeah.
2: here as well. And it's, you know, just been amazing to see each exhibit has its own unique character and, you know, costumes and dances and culture and tradition, you know. And I've been so impressed by that, by the way the team put that together, you know. And I don't want to forget our library people either, you know. I want to talk a little bit about...
1: You've got some big things happening with the libraries. I really want to talk about that.
2: Yes. You know, right now summer reading program is still going on through mid-July. I think it's July 18th is the last day. So, and adults can participate in that as well. And we have close to 1,000 people participating this summer. So we're really happy to see that. So that's a great thing that we do every year. But of course, we're also focusing on the building project for the Brannigan Library. And that is really exciting to me because in 2000, when my last year here, last time when I was head of the Brannigan Library, we did a full comprehensive plan. And one of the things that was suggested was that the Brannigan Library needed some love, you know, probably some renovation and updating. And now here we are 30 years later, and we are in almost done with the design. Well, we're finished with the design. We're working on the construction documents now for the renovation and expansion. It'll be about a 20,000 square foot expansion of the Brannigan Library.
1: Which direction is that going to go?
2: And it'll go out towards the street. We're going to bring the entrance up closer to the street, so it'll be easier to get to and to find for people. We will use, if you know that kind of, it's almost like an amphitheater area there.
1: Nobody uses it.
2: It's also a ponding area.
1: Yes.
2: So that will become...
1: Mosquitoes, ponding, yeah.
2: Yeah, so that'll become part of the expansion.
1: Okay.
2: You know, larger children's area, more study areas, a bigger Roadrunner room. We'll just have a lot more to offer to the community. Of course, the community will be essential to this because we're hoping that in July, council will consider, July 20th, I think it is, they will consider the geobond for November and what will be on it. And the library is proposed to be on it, that geobond. And then, of course, it will be up to the voters to decide what we do with this project. But we're very hopeful that the community will, and I think does understand the importance of the Brannigan Library to our community and will... vote for that.
1: Well, and I've long loved the idea of amphitheaters. You know, it seems like such a wonderful thing. And I've been in amphitheaters, but our climate doesn't work as well with that idea. I mean, it's sort of like, yes, on certain summer nights, the amphitheaters are probably lovely places to be, but a good part of the time when you might want to be using an amphitheater, it's just simply too hot or other things are going on.
2: Right.
1: So I know that the Parks and Recreation were looking at another amphitheater, that new East Mesa recreation site. And I know that the one has been there next to the museum, lovely with, you know, art and all that kind of stuff, but just never really getting used. So hopefully getting that space incorporated then into this expansion. Well, did I hear wrong, or was there some discussion about a satellite library at some time? Was that also...
2: Yes, it's in our capital improvement plan to have a branch, one or more branches. There was a master plan completed for the libraries in 2024, and not only an expanded and renovated site. So we'll see where that goes.
1: And that's dependent on money coming from the state for a capital outlay then, or is it something that could be a GO bond?
2: It will have to be, it will likely be local funding for that, right? Okay. So, one of the things that's interesting right now is we're looking for a place to relocate the Brannigan Library for a period of time if the construction is able to go forward. And we're looking at sites that could potentially be branch sites, like, rental locations. Yeah, okay. So we'll see what happens there,
1: Well, I think of the history of the library. Of course, the Women's Improvement Association, the WIA building, functioned as a library for a while.
2: Yes.
1: They were, busy trying to get, I think, bathrooms and libraries and, lighting, electricity into the public schools.
2: Yes, yes.
1: But they also had a library there at the WIA building.
2: Right. Yes, I'm aware of that history. I know. It's very interesting.
1: And then, of course, the Brannigan Cultural Center. Mrs. Brannigan, got that in there. It's got a WPA, the mural over the, is it WPA or Civilian Conservation Corps? No, it's WPA, I think.
2: Right.
1: The mural over
2: right,
1: the
2: Right, a Tom
1: desk.
2: Lee mural.
1: Yeah.
2: Yes.
1: Yeah, the Tom Lee mural.
2: Right. Right. And, as you know, Mrs. Brannigan donated the funds in memory of her husband, Thomas Brannigan. So it was the Thomas Brannigan Memorial Library, the first one in 1935.
1: And insisted that the name had to remain on the building, I think.
2: Yeah.
1: Or something along those lines.
2: Yes, I think it may be there somewhere, but we call it the Brannigan Cultural Center now, and
1: sure.
2: It creates some confusion, but, Brannigan Library is the one at Picacho.

0: in Maine. And I should mention, we do have two, I call them micro branches of the Brannigan Library. One is at Munson Center, and one's at the Sage Cafe. So in our senior centers, but they're
1: Sage
0: open
1: Cafe
0: to everyone.
1: Out on Highway 90 at the East Mesa Pool.
0: That's correct. Yes.
1: Well, let me remind folks, you're listening to KTAL LP 101.5. This is Café con Leche. I'm Greg Smith. My guest is Carol Bray. She is with the Quality of Life Department in Las Cruces. Our sponsors are The Destination, a sports and arts complex on East, well, I think it's East Loman. Where the fireplace store used to be.
0: Oh,
1: so
0: nice.
1: Interesting kind of transition there. But let me, Penny Peace of the Mad Hatter Gallery has been kind enough, and I didn't bring my glasses today, so I'm going to look at this from a distance and see if I can get it correctly. Tomorrow, Wednesday, July 8th, Assembly Craft Studio, located at 1730 Tierra de Mesilla, is holding a succulent terrarium workshop, and you can and it's from 6 to 7:30 p.m. So that's at the Assembly Craft Studio located at 1730 Tierra de Mesilla. Then Borderland Bone, good grief, yeah, Bones, okay, Trombone Quartet will be performing at St. Paul's United Methodist Church Thursday, July 9th, 6 p.m. to 7 p.m. So if you're listening Friday, I'm sorry you missed both of these, but certainly if you're listening today on Tuesday or the archives, these things are happening on Wednesday and Thursday. For more information, you can call 575-521-1290. Also on Thursday, in celebration of the founding of our nation, the Brannigan Library will host a presentation about pseudo-archaeology, which is a method of interpreting the past. You can call the library at 575-528-4000 for details. Speaking of the library.
0: Yes, that's great.
1: Then on Friday, July 10th, from 5 p.m. to 10 p.m., Fine Art Flea Market will bring reggae music to the downtown plaza stage. For more information on that, you can call 505-737-3278. And then continuing exhibits include Louis Ossipek's homage to the Small Worlds at the or then Small Worlds at the NMSU Art Gallery, the Bonnie McQuarrie and Kurt von Wagner exhibit. I'm sorry, I'm just trying to use the German pronunciation. We're probably saying Kurt von Wagner exhibit at the Mesilla Valley Fine Arts Gallery, located at 2470A Calle de Guadalupe in Mesilla, across from the Fountain Theater, and the Dear Democracy, Dear America exhibit at the Mad Hatter Gallery, located at 221 North Main Street. So, yeah, my Spanish is often a mix of what I hear locally, what I've heard in Mexico, what I've heard in Argentina, and what I heard in El Salvador. We didn't speak Spanish that much in Panama, so Panama. But, you know, occasionally, because so many Jamaican workers came over to work on the canal, a lot of Jamaican descendants were there in Panama. So oftentimes the second language in Panama was Jamaican English.
0: Oh, yes, I can
1: Jamaican
0: imagine.
1: Jamaican, man. But, so with the different things that we have going on, And you working as you do with overseeing all of that, where do you find that you're having to put your efforts the most? Is it just sort of like you can kind of generally direct all these three different sub departments and your administrative staff, and it just kind of rolls smoothly, or are you having to kind of jump in a few times? And you don't have to pinpoint anybody who's having more trouble, but from the standpoint of where you find it, perhaps what I could say is where you're finding it most rewarding to
2: put your efforts.
0: Right. Well, you know, I mean, I love all my children. I tell them that. I love them all equally, you know. And certainly, I think everything that we do is so important to the city. But I will say, you know, probably almost half of our budget goes to senior programs. And we do some amazing things at senior programs. You know, we've talked about libraries. We've talked about museums. I think that the way the Quality of Life Department was put together, and that was done before I got here, was really brilliant in a way, because we do touch almost everybody. We, you know, cradle to grave in this community. You know, we've got programs for toddlers at the libraries and museums, has their pre-K story times. And, you know, we have a new program for teens now that's functioning both at libraries and museums. But we do an amazing amount of things for our seniors. And, you know, I was just thinking about that because we receive federal funding and state funding, as well as our local funding for our senior program. That's Title III funding that comes from the Older Americans Act. And that's been going on for years, and it's really a great thing. And the other wonderful thing is that New Mexico, unlike some other states, matches that funding. So here in New Mexico, our seniors really do receive a lot more benefits than I've seen in other states, which is pretty amazing.
1: Well, and you know, we focus a lot on the Munson Center, where there are a lot of activities and studios and spaces. Is its actual title Munson Senior Center?
0: Munson Senior Center. We have five locations,
1: but,
0: actually.
1: But that's what I was going to say, is that we have community centers all over the city.
0: Yes.
1: And so the senior programs are not limited to Munson. They're happening, you know, people are eating at you know, in my neighborhood, the Papin Center.
0: That's right. We have a dining hall there,
1: yeah.
0: And that's actually run by Parks and Rec, that whole center. But we use it quite a bit for senior activities, as well as the dining hall. So we have five what we call congregate meal locations where seniors can come and get a meal for a very low donation, $3 donation if you're over 60. And that's Munson Center, Eastside Center. Those are relatively close to each other. Eastside's in the Mesquite District. The Papin, Frank O'Brien Papin Center.
1: And Eastside, formerly before the Eastside grew so much. So,
0: yes, right. Then we have Benavides, Henry Benavides Center.
1: Which is north and west.
0: Then, right, and then the Sage Cafe that I mentioned earlier, that's
1: which
0: off
1: is
0: of Highway 70.
1: East on 70,
0: yes.
1: Yeah.
0: And then, you know, we have so many activities now for seniors. Lots of exercise classes. We just opened our
1: Tai Chi.
0: Yeah, Tai Chi we have, Qigong, you know, and all kinds of interesting programs for seniors, stretching and aerobics. We're going to be getting into Zumba again. One of our staff members just got certified as a Zumba instructor. Another one got certified as a personal trainer who'll be working at Munson Center in our new addition there. I don't know if you've seen it, Greg, but we opened our 4,500 square foot new addition at Munson Center. Center, complete with brand new exercise equipment, space for all kinds of programs. We have.
1: Is that going off to the back, the east side of it? Because I don't recall seeing it from the front. Okay.
0: Yes, it's kind of a wing now on the east side to match the one that was on the west side where the parking is. So,
1: okay.
0: Yeah.
1: Okay.
0: And so, you know, that's getting a lot of attention. Lots of dance programs. Our dance programs are very popular, line dancing, ballroom dancing. We will be having quarterly dances this year. We used to have monthly dances. I think we're going to go to quarterly, just because of some staffing reduction. But those are incredibly popular, not to mention all the other programs we had. You mentioned our jewelry program, lapidary. We have music programs where seniors come and play guitar. So, you know, there's just a wealth of activities for our seniors at the senior centers.
1: Well, and I think that's so important because, you know, certainly every once in a while you see something that somebody has crafted or been able to do because of that. But also, I think the activity level. Now, do you typically have a DJ or do you have live bands playing at some of these dances?
0: We've had both. We've had live bands. We have typically a DJ, but we've been able to have live bands at our Halloween dances in the past. Those are really big, as well as our senior prom or kind of spring
1: New twist on senior prom.
0: Yes, exactly. The spring fling kind of dance that we have. There was one sponsored by the local Las Cruces Leadership Academy. Our assistant city manager, Sonia Delgado, was a big lead on that. They did that last April, and I missed it, unfortunately, but because I try to go to the dances. I really love those. But I hear it was a real success, so...
1: And I was telling somebody just the other day that Sonia was director of Parks and Recreation, but she's assistant city manager now.
0: She started about the time that I came back. I think she started a week after I came back, so like right around the 1st of January of 2023. So, yeah.
1: See, I have a lot of things sort of frozen in pre-COVID moment time. But, yeah, so, you know, I will tell you that I was working on what we were calling the Paleozoic Trackways, trying to get them nationally recognized. And so they are now the Prehistoric Trackways National Monument. But one of the things that we felt very thankful for and successful with was getting that Trackways exhibit located at the Museum of Nature and Science.
0: Yes.
1: And so that collaboration between the National Monument and the museum, I think, is an important one, in addition to the other things that are seen there. My wife, I mentioned this to somebody at Garland, perhaps. Somebody was talking about Clyde Tombaugh, and I was saying, yeah, my wife used to live in that neighborhood. Well, it's still our neighborhood. In fact, when I was gathering signatures for my run for the city council, the first person on my list was, I've forgotten her name now, but Mrs. Tombaugh.
0: Oh.
1: You know, but anyway, the lawnmower telescope was something that my wife got to look through as a child in Clyde Tombaugh's backyard.
0: Oh, wow. What a great story.
1: Yeah.
0: Yes, and you may know that, and yes, we should talk about our Museum of Nature and Science, because it's right there next to the Museum of Art and with the Brannigan Cultural Center and that little complex there. And we have some new interactive exhibits that we were able to put in as part of our Children's Museum demonstration project. So we have this great Journey to Pluto now that's completely interactive with amazing big screens and a voice that could be Clyde Tombaugh with some of his actual writings talking about how he discovered Pluto and what he knew about the other planets and just talking about the solar system, which is really great. We have these tables where you can create your own solar system, which has been really popular with all ages. And then we have another sort of spaceship-looking thing that's for little kids to come and interact with. So we've really been ramping up what we have available at the Museum of Nature and Science.
1: Well, we had talked at one point about a children's museum, and certainly what El Paso has done is just... I was actually at the groundbreaking, and I haven't been back to actually go in the museum yet, but I have heard absolutely wonderful things about it. And I do think that I've also been to children's museums where San Antonio, and it seems like I was at one other somewhere, but you know, when I was teaching, it was certainly such a wonderful resource to have that. But it sounds like you're incorporating a lot of those kinds of things in the Museum of Nature and Science.
0: Yes, and that's our intent. You know, we actually, I think 50% of the attendance at the Museum of Nature and Science are children, you know, and so it's very popular with children and families. And our long-term goal is to expand that museum complex right there where it is and add more square footage so that we can do more and have a children's museum wing or something of that sort. So, and I will say the public's responded really well to this particular museum demonstration project using some federal funds that we received, or I'm sorry, state funds we received from the state legislature for that project.
1: Well, it'd be nice. And I know the other thing that I've long hoped that the museum system would be able to do is get a permanent collection gallery somewhere, because there are elements of a permanent collection that end up unfortunately staying in storage a good part of the time, and it would be sort of nice to have that. I know, you know, the converted bus station in El Paso that became such a fabulous art museum there, you know, to me stands out with the several galleries that it has, and the current museum we have here just simply... It does an amazing job with the gallery that it's got. But basically, when they're switching out that gallery, then it's closed.
0: Yes.
1: You know? And so it's like there's nothing else to go there and see unless you're going to one of the work studios to do some work. But with the expansion that you're talking about, I think there are all these different directions it could happen, and probably it would be a multi-story thing.
0: Yes, I think we would have to go up. We could expand out a bit into our footprint that we have there.
1: There's a little bit of parking there.
0: Right, but that's really kind of in my back pocket. That's like our next big project that we should be working on once we get Brannigan Library established and expanded and renovated. So we'll see where that goes. Certainly, you know, yes, our community, I mean, we're fortunate to have four museums here. I forgot to mention Railroad Museum, of course, which is also...
1: McGarland made sure that got mentioned.
0: Yes, which is very popular. But, you know, our museums are really special to this community, and it's so great to see how many people come and interact with all the exhibits, but we could be doing more, for sure.
1: Well, there's always that, but, you know, there's... And certainly I'm on the Amador Hotel Foundation board, and so there's you know, discussion about what kind of museum aspects that building might have.
0: Yes.
1: You know,
0: that's our building as well. Quality
1: that's
0: of Life
1: right.
0: has that one also, yes.
1: But, you know, the what you have to watch out for, of course, is oversaturating your market, if you will, with things and basically then ending up with not enough people going to some of these things. So to keep it lively, engaging, and entertaining or that kind of thing is important. I will point out, I pointed this out before, but I just am so amazed that I guess not too long after the library went to the new, what is now old, but
0: yes.
1: At that point was a new library building. I remember young Jeremy Dink, I think he was 16 years old at that point, playing on the grand piano in the Shannon Room of the Brannigan Cultural Center. He's gone on to be a world phenomenon piano player, and his family wasn't originally from here, but his parents and he were living here at that point, and somebody was going, you've got to go hear this guy play. And it really was. It was a wonderful experience there in the Shannon Room of the Brannigan Cultural Center. So
0: right.
1: I connect that sort of world connection to some of the things that we have, you know, happening and going on here.
0: Yes, you know, really, this is an amazing community. We have so much talent here. You know, musically, I'm involved with the New Horizons Band that practices at NMSU.
1: Are you a performer?
0: Week.
1: Are you part of that?
0: Yes, I play the flute.
1: Oh,
0: and
1: okay.
0: That's my bachelor's degree is in music.
1: I did not know that.
0: Yeah, so music is, you know, the thing that really stirs my soul. And so I'm, you know, getting more familiar with the great activities we have going on at NMSU, the wonderful music program we have there, all the musicians that are in this community. We just finished our Juneteenth Jazz Arts Festival, and it was amazing to hear the jazz that we had going on here that week in June. But then, you know, you think about all the artists that are here and, you know, wonderful artists, and and authors as well, Denise Chavez and others that my good friend Denise and others that I know. You know, this is a community that is very rich culturally, and I think that's something that draws people here.
1: Well, I'm going to do a personal plug here, but I just got the book that I've been working on forever, got my ISBN number and my copyright taken care of. So now I have to work on getting it published.
0: Well, congratulations.
1: Thank you.
0: Yes, we'll look forward to having it in our library collection.
1: There you go. But with the different things going on that we do have that you mentioned and the connections, I think that we are so fortunate that we have so much that you know, Las Cruces connects to and does. Well, again, let me remind folks that we are sponsored by the Destination Sports and Arts Complex. This is KETAL LP 101.5 FM in Las Cruces, New Mexico. I'm Greg Smith. The program you are listening to right now is Café con Leche. Nan Rubin started it back when KETAL was getting started, and I have been pleased to take over when Nan moved back to Boston. But she invited me on when I was director of the Arts Council and had me on once a month talking about the arts. And when Nan left, they were kind of like, well, we need somebody to take over the rest of Café con Leche. So here I am, and really pleased to have Carol Bray here today, who is director of the Quality of Life Department at the City of Las Cruces. With quality of life, when you see, I mean, you've got these great access magazines that help people see all the different things that you're doing. And those are, where are those available?
0: So those are available at all of our facilities. So we have, of course, you know, the 5 senior center locations, the 4 museums, Brannigan Library. And so all of those locations, as well as Visit Las Cruces, City Hall has them. I think even the airport has some out there. So it's
1: the
0: also
1: airport with its limiting number of flights at the moment. But yeah.
0: Yes, right. But also it's available on our website. So Las Cruces, all one word, .gov, lascruces.gov. You can find it there under, I think it's Arts and Leisure. You'll find our department. And there is a digital version of it there. So
1: well, it's a lovely, beautifully produced magazine with a lot of information.

0: active outreach team. So we were at the Electric Light Parade last Friday night with our newly...
1: I was always saying that Electric Light Parade always guarantees that there'll be rain, but this time there wasn't.
0: There wasn't. It did kind of thunder a little, or it looked threatening, but we didn't have rain, so that was good, yeah. And, you know, I think that hopefully people will pick one of these up or check out our website, because you'd be amazed at what is here, you know. I mean, just flipping through this, I'm thinking about all of the book clubs we have, guitar jamming, you know, creative writing at our libraries, museums. I mentioned our teen program, and you know, for anyone who has a teenager in their lives,
1: especially during these summer months,
0: that's something I would encourage people to look at. You know, we've really been concerned about our young people here in Las Cruces. We want to be sure that they have good, solid activities to participate in and to get to know other teens. And not everyone, you know, I'm a musician. I was not I was not the kind of person that was into a lot of physical activity. You know, I mean, sports were not for me. I am a nerd. I am not a sports
1: So you weren't
0: person.
1: In a marching band. Huh?
0: I was in the marching band.
1: Oh, okay. Well,
0: yes.
1: See, that's kind of a sport.
0: Yes. But
1: they do a lot more footwork these days than probably did when you were doing it. But
0: I don't know. But, you know, I mean, that, because I also love to dance, but I'm not the kind of person can hit any kind of ball, you know, unless it's a big old volleyball, I can maybe do that, you know. And so, you know, I feel for those teens that really want something where they can belong.
1: Yeah.
0: And so we have that now every on Tuesdays. We have our Teen Tuesdays at the museums, and so that's open to any teen. I believe there is free food, which is also a good draw. We're up to about 25 to 30 teens that come to that, and then we also have a similar program at Brannigan Library. There's a teen space there, and there are more programs there because we have that space. And so you can check out our website to find out when those programs are, or call the library. You gave the number earlier. It's 528-4000, 575-528-4000.
1: We have to include the first three digits now.
0: Right. That's right. Exactly. So, you know, that's something that we're really focusing on right now is helping our young people, you know, just navigate this crazy world we live in. So.
1: Well, and teen years have been tough always, I think, you know, that you've got hormones and you've got the body growing all of a sudden to full adult size and all these different things going on and differing expectations from the parents and the community. So the teen years can be rough. So both for the teachers at the schools who work with teenagers, the parents who are working with teenagers, the peers who are working with their fellow teenagers,
0: right,
1: and the programs that you're talking about, I think all of those things can work together and help that be perhaps not quite so difficult a time in young people's lives.
0: Right. We certainly hope so, you know. Yeah. And the next thing I want to work on is some kind of intergenerational program with our seniors. We'll see what happens there. But
1: the intergenerational, both with seniors, but also with younger people. I was teaching at a charter school in Austin before I left, and we had a program where our young people, I was teaching fourth and fifth graders, and there was a senior home a couple of blocks away. We would load up on the bus and go over and read with them and talk with them and that sort of thing. So that was younger people. But I've seen times when the most disassociated, antisocial appearing teenagers, once engaged in something like that, actually come through for you.
0: Yes.
1: And do amazing things. So, you know, best wishes with that goal.
0: Yes. Yeah, I hope that works out. I mean, I think it's Valley View Elementary School that writes letters to our Munson Center seniors every year and that kind of thing. And while we're on the topic of seniors, I didn't want to forget to talk about just a few other programs we have that people
1: Certainly.
0: May not be aware of. In addition to the meal programs and the recreation programs, we have our long-term care program. And that's something that not a lot of people are familiar with, but it's just an amazing thing that we're able to do with the state and federal funding. So we provide the homebound delivered meals for people who cannot leave
1: meals
0: the home.
1: On wheels, yeah.
0: Meals on wheels. And I think last year we delivered 255,000 meals last year. I mean, that's just amazing.
1: I see the vehicle coming through my neighborhood.
0: Yes,
1: so I know
0: we have like 13 routes and we're all over the city. So, you know, if someone feels the need for that, they should give us a call. And I believe that number is 528-3000, but you can look it up on the website if I don't have that correct.

0: And then we also have...
1: As I say, you're covering a lot of bases.
0: I am, you know, trying to remember all these numbers.
1: Okay, although getting it into home. Yeah.
0: Yes, that's right.
1: I'm sorry, that was a sports analogy.
0: Yes, but that's okay. I do like to watch sports. I just can't play them. But anyway, we also have, in addition to that, we have our home care program where someone will come and help you out for a few hours a week with, you know, light housekeeping, errands, going to the grocery store, helping with paying bills and that kind of thing.
1: I didn't realize the city had that.
0: And that's a real important service for some families who just, you know, seniors who just don't have anyone to help them do that, you know.
1: And what is that program called?
0: It's called the Home Care Program.
1: Home Care Program.
0: And for anyone that's 60 years of age or older that is not able to leave their home is eligible for that. We have something called respite care, which is caregiver support for someone who has a loved one with Alzheimer's or dementia. And we give that person a few hours off a week from their caregiving, you know, so they
1: can go. The caregivers are often the ones who get worn through, basically.
0: It's very difficult.
1: In those situations.
0: Right. And then the last one we have is the Grandparents Raising Grandchildren program. So speaking of intergenerational, there are, and, you know, I'm sure you're aware of this too, lots of grandparents raising their grandkids in Las Cruces. And right now we have 65 children participating in that program and about, you know, I think 30-some grandparents. So and that program has doubled in size in the last few years, so there's obviously a need for it. We help with clothing, school supplies, other expenses that the grandparents might have with their grandchildren. So, you know, so just ways, I mean, I think of Las Cruces as a very family-oriented kind of community,
1: certainly.
0: You know, and thinking about how we can just help at all different levels of, you know, help with toddlers in story time and teens at the library or whatever, you know, adults who, oh, and then there's our Moonlight at the Museums. If you need a night out, there's, you know, that program for adults. And then our senior programs, I think that, you know, we do our best to really show our cariño for the community. You know, that's
1: I saw cariño mentioned in the Access magazine.
0: Right.
1: Well, you know, talking about grandparents raising grandchildren, I had a student at one point in my teaching career who was actually being raised by his great grandmother.
0: Wow.
1: You know, and
0: I
1: know
0: that's dedication.
1: Well, yes, no, and you know, it's just the kinds of things that happen in families, and certainly. We certainly know that a lot of families have been upended in recent times, but
0: yes.
1: The different ways that we can help families be together as much as possible and have resources available to them, I think a lot of what you're talking about with the quality of life, from, as you said, from toddlers to seniors,
0: yes.
1: That there are opportunities then to help people live with some good quality of life.
0: Right, absolutely. And, you know, one other program I want to just touch on a little bit is our public art program. You know, you're very familiar with it, Greg.
1: I also served on that board.
0: Yes, you did.
1: Oh, see, no, we mentioned that one. Yeah, but, you know, back when I was, actually before I was ever on the city council, that was one of the things that I was trying to get the city to do, because we are so fortunate in New Mexico, so I didn't mean to cut in on you, but we're so fortunate in New Mexico to have our beautiful Capitol building with all of the amazing art that it has.
0: Yes.
1: And when the new City Hall opened back in, I think it was 2010,
0: right.
1: I was after Miguel Silva and others, and I was like, you know, you all have got to do something about art in that new fabulous building you've got. And so basically the City Art Board grew out of that desire to have art in the building.
0: Oh, I see. Oh,
1: as well as then going, well, yes, and public art in the rest of the community. So
0: right.
1: Back to where you were before I cut in on you.
0: Right. Well, you know, so we have about 70 public art pieces around the community. And, you know, we really want to enrich neighborhoods. That's the goal of that program, and to help people be in touch with art in their neighborhoods. And actually, with our Art Stop program now, we have 20 different art pieces at the bus stops as well. So I guess that increases our number from 70 to whatever, 90 now, I suppose. So, you know, people may not always be aware of the public art in their neighborhoods, but you can find that out by looking at our website. You can find out we've got a whole whole map there, an interactive map of where all the public art pieces are. Right now, there's a Made You Look program that we've got where we are encouraging people to take a selfie with their favorite public art piece and send it to us so we can see who's interacting with our public art in the community.
1: Well, I was recently driving by the new fire station out there on Sonoma Ranch.
0: Yes.
1: Which is also going to be getting a public art piece.
0: It's actually already up. Fire Station
1: is it up
0: 9.
1: Already?
0: Yeah. It just hasn't been dedicated yet because the building's not complete.
1: Right.
0: Yeah.
1: So. And it also has a room where a fire engine that used to work for the city of Las Cruces is going to be on display.
0: Yes. It's an old pumper, like 100 years old, I think.
1: I think that was given back to the city.
0: By the person who acquired it.
1: It's
0: going to be, that's going to be great. So.
1: Well, so yeah, I'm always excited because sometimes you work on something, you know, like when I was on the city council or when I was on the city art board, that there was something I was working on and then you start seeing it come to fruition and you're going, okay. Sometimes these things take a while.
0: They do. But, absolutely. It's
1: good to have them coming through.
0: Yes, for sure. And I don't know if you want an update on the Amateur Hotel in the last few minutes we have.
1: Sure.
0: So I know people wonder if that project is actually going anywhere, and the good news is it is. We're in the middle of what we call phase two, which is to finish the exterior improvements. So that will be starting again very soon. We're in the process of getting the contractor on board to get that work done. And of course, the good news is we got a state grant for $4.8 million to do work on the interior. And this should bring the interior, at least the first floor, to a point where we can open the building to the public. And as you say, you know, it will be an event center. We'll have some museum component to it. We'll have interpretive exhibits. We'll have tours and really bring the Amador back to life for the community again. So we're excited about that.
1: Well, it had a long history in that regard. And certainly one of the things that I was griping about, actually, you'll forgive me, but when I wasn't, you know, on that, that board, I was like, you all did a beautiful job with the west wall of the Amador Hotel. It's beautiful, but nobody sees it. And what they see is the part where the Jerry Lundeen two-story wing was torn down.
0: Right.
1: And I was like, so when people are coming west on Amador, I was complaining about the very rough-looking section there. And so you all came back in, cleaned that up, put a, you know, thing up there of what it's going to look like.
0: Right.
1: And I kind of said, yay, okay, that was one of my pet peeves, because I was like, okay, people are wondering what it is you're talking about with the Amador Hotel. Well, what they see as they drive by is not very pretty, because most people aren't looking at it from the Water Street side.
0: Yes, exactly. So it's getting there.
1: It's getting there. It's slow. Well, and it really has such an amazing history with what the Amadors did. And of course, I'm really so sorry that the Amador home across the street from it didn't get saved.
0: Yes.
1: But I was talking with Travis Owens last week of the bank across the street and how he wants to kind of turn that into a community hub and make that something that connects with what's happening at the Amador and the Amador Live to make sure that that there is a community hub kind of thing, that there are activities there. And I was like, fits in with what we're talking about. Go for it, man.
0: Absolutely. That's great. I mean, that whole cultural corridor we have actually downtown is pretty amazing when you think about it. Not all communities achieve that. And it sort of happened in a way seamlessly. It seems seamless. You know, I'm sure there was some plan to it.
1: Looking backwards, it's a lot easier. I will tell you that was one of the other things that I was trying to do when I got on the city council, was make sure that Main Street got opened all the way through.
0: Yes.
1: And there were people who didn't want that. You know, who are like, oh, no. And I was like, listen, Main Street is dead right now.
0: Mm-hmm.
1: It needs to be, you know, returned to being the center of our community. And opening it up can do that.
0: Right.
1: And certainly, I think the Farmers and Crafts Market has blossomed.
0: Yes.
1: And the number of vacant storefronts that used to be down there. I mean, I remember there was a big controversy about the Chinese pistache tree that used to be in the center of the road.
0: Oh.
1: And people were like, we can't cut it down. And the engineers were going, you can't have it there in the middle of the road. You can't have it in the middle of the road. And so finally it came down. But, there were several people who were involved in creative art projects with the wood from the tree.
0: Oh, well, that's great. Yes, you know, and with Brannigan Library as an anchor at one end and our museum complex, and I'll have Amador Hotel as the anchor at the other end with Visit Las Cruces right there. You know, and I think the plaza was a wonderful idea because I lived here in the 90s when it was closed and was so delighted to see when I came back, you know, how vibrant it's become downtown. So...
1: Well, yeah, no, the what had been the plaza for downtown was actually church property in front of the St. Genevieve's Church.
0: Yes.
1: And so there was this plaza. The city had a plaza, but it was just like it went away when the church went away. Mm. And so Las Cruces needed a plaza. That was another thing that I was so pleased to have happen while I was on the city council, was to get that plaza in place, and you know, features like the water feature and the sundial, which is a beautiful piece of art by Tony Pennock. I don't know that it's always that accurate as far as using the person standing there as a gnomon to track what time of day it is, but it is a beautiful work.
0: Absolutely.
1: So anyway, Carol, anything else that you want to be sure we know about before we wrap up?
0: Well, I just invite people to visit our website, lascruces.gov. Look for us on social media. As I said, we're on Facebook, Instagram, and TikTok. Pick up a copy of Access at one of our locations and just, you know, visit us. And we're here to help you and serve our community. Our vision is we want our community to thrive, and we do our best to help make that happen. So I want to thank you for inviting me today.
1: Oh, my pleasure. No, it's always enjoy talking with you regardless, but to get to catch up on so many things and to see what we've got going on, but also to kind of touch base on what quality of life means. All right.
0: Exactly.
1: Well, thank you, Carol. I'm getting the sign that we're done.
0: Okay.
1: From Zane.
0: Thank you.
1: All right.
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Good morning, everyone. My name is Clinton Wilcox, your host, and you're listening to KTALLP 101.5 Las Cruces. You're tuning in to Christian Classics 101, the fundamentals of Christian classic rock. We'd love to hear from you. We do have a phone you can call in at if you have requests. If you would just like to give your thoughts on something or whatever the case may be, you can give us a call at 575-526-5825. We've got some great music ahead of us, so stay tuned.

All right, well, it's another Tuesday morning, which means it's time for some more great classic Christian rock and metal. And on today's show, we're actually going to be focusing a bit on more of the hair metal kind of stuff. I was just going through the music, all the possible music that I have to play on the show, and it just kind of seemed right to just do some good old hair metal today. So that's probably going to be the majority of the focus here. It's not going to be everything, but it will be a good portion of what we've got going on. Now, the song that we're actually going to start things off with is decidedly not hair metal. It's by The Choir, and The Choir was and is a three-piece band, I think. We have Derry Dougherty on guitar, Steve Hindelong on drums, and then, of course, Dan Michaels on Lyricon. And I think that was... No, they had a bass. Tim Chandler, I think, was on bass. So, yeah, it was a four-piece. And then, of course, they would add members as they went. Mark Bird was added in the 2000s. He came from the band Common Children, of course. And even before Mark Bird joined the band, his wife, Christine Glass, joined as a singer as well. And, of course, Lee Nash from Sixpence None the Richer has sung with The Choir a lot. So, yeah, that's just kind of a rundown of the people who've played with them. They also had a bass player named Robin. I forget her last name, though. Yeah, so they had her as well. In fact, they wrote a song about her on one of their 90s albums, I think, called Robin Had a Dream. But Robin Sparks, I want to say. But something like that. But anyway, maybe I'll see if I can look that up and then come back with it. Well, anyway, we're going to go ahead and open the proceedings here with The Choir. And The Choir, like I said, they're definitely not hair metal. They were actually more of an atmospheric rock band. Especially on their early material, you can hear a lot of influence by bands like The Police. In fact, there's a pretty heavy Police influence on The Choir, at least in the early years of the band. Okay, well, let's go ahead now and get the ball rolling here as soon as I find the right playlist. Here we are. All right, so from The Choir, and this comes from their album Wide Eyed Wonder, which was released in 1989. This is Someone to Hold On To.

And that was Angelica with Running Wild. Angelica being sort of a vehicle for guitarist Dennis Cameron to show off his guitar playing skills. And obviously he's a very talented guitar player. And yeah, for most of their albums, they got a different singer each time, except for their last couple albums, they had the same singer. But that song in particular came from their album Time Is All It Takes, which was released in 1992. And then just prior to that, we had So Help Me God by DC Talk. DC Talk, of course, a band that that got pretty big in the 90s. And the album that song appeared on, Jesus Freak, was a breakout hit for them. It got them attention in the mainstream arena. They got airplay on MTV. In fact, one of their songs, I believe it was Between You and Me, even broke into the Billboard Hot 100 from that album. So, yeah, that was pretty much their breakout album. And then they would, of course, release just one more album after that, their fifth album, and then they would split up. But, they left some great songs in their wake. And then, of course, we started with The Choir, with Someone to Hold On To. Yeah, well, up next for this next block of music, we're going to kick it off with Blood Good. And Blood Good was a band similar in makeup, I guess, to a band like Van Halen, where the band was named after Michael Bloodgood, who was the bass player, and Michael Bloodgood wasn't the singer. They had another person who sang. Les Carlson was the singer for Bloodgood. And so, this one comes from probably their most popular album, Detonation, which was released in 1987 and then was remastered in 2024. This is a little song called Battle of the Flesh.

All right, and that was Shout with No Way, No How. Shout, of course, is was/is Ken Templin's band. Ken Templin, of course, being a Christian vocalist. He was a member of Joshua in the early 1980s and left that band to form the band Shout, along with Chuck King, who I think is a guitarist. And then they disbanded in 1989 due to financial difficulties. They had released two albums, I believe. And then they released a third one called Shout Back in 1999. And that's the album that No Way, No How appears on. But Ken Templin actually just announced on social media that apparently he got Shout back together. And they recorded and are releasing a new single on Friday of this week. So that'll be kind of exciting, the new single from Shout. And rumor has it, I don't know if it's true, but I have heard rumblings online that Shout actually might be working on a new album as well. So we might be looking forward to a new album from Shout this year, which would be kind of cool. The Choir also is working on a new album. They went through Kickstarter, and they've had a few delays, but they are working on a new album called Dragonfly. The bass player is trying to think of Robin Spurs, not Sparks. Sparks was the last name of one of the ladies from Rachel, who Robin Spurs actually did play with for a time. Their bassist had left after the first album and tour, after the first album, I think. And then Robin Spurs from the Choir joined them to play for a bit. And then she left, and they got the original bassist back for their second album. But so Robin Spurs played with Rachel for a little bit too. So yeah, that was Shout with No Way, No How. Before that, we heard from Thief in the Night by Mastodon, not to be confused with the general market band Mastodon that spells their name correctly. This is the Christian rock band Mastodon that replaces the first O with an E, and that's John Elefante's band, the band he put together after leaving Kansas after his stint with them. And then to open that set, of course, we had Battle of the Flesh by Bloodgood. Well, if you're just joining us this morning, you're listening to KTAL LP 101.5 here in Las Cruces. Thank you for joining us. Glad to have you aboard. This is Christian Classics 101, and I'm your host, Clinton Wilcox. There we are. All right, well, retired geologist Carl is in quotation marks, so I guess maybe that's not his real name. Retired geologist Carl will host an interactive activity centered on New Mexico geology in the Thomas Brannigan Memorial Library Craft Room on Wednesday, July 8th from 4 o'clock p.m. to 5 o'clock p.m. That's tomorrow. No registration is required. For more information, the library's phone number is 575-578-4000. The Southern New Mexico Resource Advisory Council is now accepting applications to review and recommend Title II proposals that benefit public land and local communities. For more information or to request an application, the phone number is 575-388-8267 and the website is blm.gov/get-involved/resource-advisory-council. And by the way, there is a phone number to call in here if you have any requests or, you know, have a birthday shout out or just would like to get something off your chest. You can call in at 575-526-5825. Again, that's 575-526-5825. Just if you do call in, make sure you call while I'm playing a song because I won't be able to answer otherwise. I'm the only person here manning the studio. So, yeah. All right. Well, let's go ahead and continue on our roll here. Yeah, so up next we have Guardian. And Guardian, of course, Bloodgood was one of those early Christian metal bands. Guardian, along the same lines, was one of the early Christian hair metal bands. You know, the hair metal was one of those genres, or subgenres, I should say, of music, in this case rock, that sort of had a geographic location that was known for producing it. You know, grunge was known for coming out of Seattle, Washington, and hair metal was known for coming out of Los Angeles, California.
And the next two bands, actually, Guardian and Holy Soldier, are no exceptions. They came out of the LA hair metal scene. Of course, they're being Christian bands. Guardian was well known for dressing up in fake armor, because in Ephesians it tells us to dress up in the armor of God, using that as, you know, metaphors for certain aspects of Christian living. But for performance purposes, Guardian took that literally and would dress up in armor as they performed. And incidentally, in early recordings from Guardian, they dropped the U and just spell it G-A-R-D-I-A-N to make it seven letters, because the number seven has significance in the Bible. And so you can find them on some early compilations. California Metal, I think, is one where you can actually find them with the misspelled name, misspelled on purpose. But for when they started recording their own albums, they would bring the U back and spell the name correctly. So, yeah. And Holy Soldier, specifically, was well known for playing the club circuit, and would actually, you know, sell out shows. And they were actually very, very popular when they were first starting out. So, yeah, so to kick off this next block of music, we're going to start with Guardian from their album First Watch, which was released in 1989 and was remastered in 2009. This is The Good Life.

Oh, yeah. That was Glenn Kaiser with Everybody Understands the Blues, and Ain't That the Truth? Yeah, Glenn Kaiser, of course, was the was one of the front people, I guess I should say, for Resurrection Band. He would sing lead along with his wife, Wendy. And, yeah, they were part of... The Resurrection Band got their start in the 70s, in the mid to late 70s. And they were actually part of a commune called Jesus People USA, JPUSA for short. And that commune was, you know, they were interested in evangelism. That was one of their main purposes, and that was one of the main purposes for Resurrection Band too, was to spread the gospel through music.

But they also believed in, you know, not just evangelism, but in the other things that, that Jesus taught about also, such as, you know, taking care of the poor and things like that. And so they would, and so they would take collections, and they would, you know, they would feed homeless people through their ministry. And that's a lot of what the money that they made through their music and things like that, that would go toward, you know, toward humanitarian efforts, missions, and you know, feeding the hungry and things like that. So, yeah, not sure if that's still around or not, but I know that that was going on, you know, back in the day, back when the Jesus movement started. The Jesus movement, of course, was the big movement that sort of began the whole revolution of Christians making rock and roll music. So. Yeah. Okay, so yeah. So we had Glenn Kaiser with Everybody Understands the Blues. Just before that, we had Holy Soldier with Stranger. And prior to that, we had Guardian with The Good Life. Kicking off the next block of music, we're going to have Atomic Opera. Now, Atomic Opera was a band that was making music back in the 90s. They were a hard rock band from Houston, Texas, and their style blended progressive rock, art rock, metal, medieval influences, and Eastern music together. So, yeah. So this one was from their first album. They recorded an album of demos, which they managed to get signed from, and then they released their first album, which was called For Mad Men Only. And this is one of those interesting cases where they had a song called For Mad Men Only, but for some reason they didn't put it on the album. It was one of the demos they recorded was called For Mad Men Only, and they named the first album after it, but for whatever reason, I guess they just figured that song didn't fit the overall theme, I guess. So, and they left it off the album by that name, but yeah. So from that album, this is December. December.

reports keep coming in from all over the globe confirming it as true. To say that the world is in a state of shock this morning would be to understate the situation. The event seems to have taken place at the same time all over the world, just about 25 minutes ago. Suddenly and without warning, literally thousands, perhaps millions of people just disappeared.

And that was Baron Cross with Out of Time. And just before that, we heard from Atomic Opera with December. Now, of course, Baron Cross was another one of those early Christian hard rock bands. You know, you had, different genres, of course, different subgenres of rock. You had your straight up metal, heavy metal, you know, like Bloodgood that we heard from earlier, and Barnabas, which we may hear from later if there's time. Then, of course, you had your hair metal, bands like Guardian and Holy Soldier. And then you had your hard rock, bands like Baron Cross and White Cross, which we're going to hear from next. And so, some kind of alarm going off. I'm not sure what that's to. There it goes. Okay. So Baron Cross would actually sometimes draw comparisons to Iron Maiden, of course, because their singer bore a pretty big resemblance to Bruce Dickinson from Iron Maiden, although Baron Cross didn't really do long, epic songs like Iron Maiden did. But, you know, the comparisons were there nonetheless. And, well, if you're just joining me here, you're listening to KTAL LP 101.5 Las Cruces. This is Christian Classics 101, and I am your host, Clinton Wilcox. We're playing the best in Christian classic rock and metal. 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Again, that's lccommunityradio.org. And you can also find the entire list of shows that we have. Yeah, there's a ton of music shows. We have my classic Christian rock and metal show on Tuesday mornings. We have Drive Time Jazz in the mornings with Buzzman, I believe, hosts that. We have urban music, Latin music. We have prog rock. We have all sorts of stuff. So if you're, you know, interested in what we have, you can go find us there on our website. Look through the shows. If talk shows are more your speed, we have some of those. In fact, the show that immediately precedes mine on Tuesday mornings is Cafe Con Leche, hosted by Greg Smith, in which he brings in local personalities from around Las Cruces to talk about what they have going on here in town. We also have news broadcasts as well. So there's something for everyone. You can go check that out. In fact, we like to pride ourselves on playing the music that the regular radio stations don't play. And so that can offer an incentive to tune into our station because you'll hear stuff that you don't hear all the time from the other stations. We're not bound by any sort of set lists or, you know, we are still bound by FCC regulations, but or FAA. No, FCC. Yeah, we're still bound by those regulations, of course, but we're not bound by necessitating any sort of, you know, playlist from the government or anything like the mainstream stations usually are. So, yeah. On top of that, if you have the will and the means, you can also donate to our radio station. Everyone here at KTAL Radio, whether on the air or behind the scenes, none of us are paid to do this. We all do this on a volunteer basis just because we love music and we love sharing it with other people. And so if you would like to, and you have the ability to do so, you can donate to help keep the radio station online. You know, it takes a lot, it takes a lot to keep a radio station going. We need to pay the rent. We need to keep the electricity on. We need to make sure our music license is up to date and all that kind of good stuff. So, and if you happen to own a business here in Las Cruces, you can also underwrite a show and get advertisement for your business on the air. On top of that, if you would like to leave us any comments, if there's a host that you like or a show that you like, or, you know, maybe comments for possible improvement, we'd love to hear anything from our listeners that can help us make this a better experience for you as well. And so you can find a place to comment there on our website or on our Facebook page. You can find our Facebook page too and comment there. So, yeah, all right. All right, well, so that takes care of that.
Additionally, the NMSU Art Museum will be presenting a discussion of Jamie Eisenstein's film entitled Cameo. Dr. Megan Metcalf will lead the discussion beginning at 5:30 p.m. on July 17th, followed by the film at 6 o'clock p.m. The phone number for more information is 575-646-2185. The NMSU Art Museum is located at 1308 East University Avenue in Las Cruces. So we've got that coming up. All right. And now, without any further ado, it's time for...

All right. Well, it's not quite my birthday yet. My birthday is coming up this month in 10 days, actually. But yeah, so that's neither here nor there. We do have a couple of birthdays, and actually from members of the same band. Yeah, if you happen to have a birthday on July 4th, Independence Day, then you share a birthday with Michael Sweet from Stryper, lead singer, lead guitar player from Stryper. And if your birthday happens to be today, July 7th, then you also share a birthday with Perry Richardson from Stryper, who I believe is their bass player. Yeah, and well, you know, I don't really get too many callers on this show. I do get listeners, but you know, if you have any birthdays, you know, you can always call in, and I'll mention your name on the air. And especially if you share a birthday with any of the Christian musicians that I talk about on this show as well. So yeah, you can always do that. Again, the number to call in here is 575-526-5825. And I do take requests also. If there's a particular song or band you want to hear, I take requests. As long as I own the song, I can play it. And I do have a website that I put all my music on, so I have access to it all. So no matter what it is, if I have it, I'll be able to play it. And yeah, so there's another thing I was going to say. What was it? Regarding the music. Oh, yeah, just that, you know, I'm also adding new music as often as I can. So, you know, if I don't have it today, chances are good I should have it again in the future. So, yeah. All right. Well, that takes care of that. So, yeah. Oh, also, I guess I could say the year, too. So, yeah, Michael Sweet was born in 1963, so July 4th, 1963. That would make him, what, that'd make him about 63 years old. Yep, and then Perry Richardson was born July 7th, 1958, which makes him about 5 years younger. So, 61, yeah. Man, our rockers are getting advanced in age, and that's no joke. You know, happens to the best of us, and yeah, they're still able to do what they love, which is great. You know, so yeah, can't beat that with a stick. All right, well, yeah. So I think let's go get back in the swing of things now. So where do we leave off? So we left off with Barron Cross playing Out of Time. And so up next is White Cross. And just like Barron Cross sometimes draws comparisons to Iron Maiden because of the singer who sounds a lot like Bruce Dickinson, White Cross often receives comparisons to Rat because of their singer. What's his name? Michael something. Michael Drive. Mike Drive, I think, is what he's known as. I don't think that's his real name, but yeah. And then, of course, the guitar player is Rex Carroll, who was one of the founding members of White Cross, but then left White Cross in the mid-90s to form a band called King James. And so White Cross, their first album was self-titled and released in 1987. Like Barron Cross, they were one of the early Christian hard rock bands. But then in 2005, their album wasn't simply remastered, it was re-recorded. Except for one song. For some reason, they did not re-record one song. They left that off, and I don't know why they didn't re-record it with the other songs. But then they added a few rarities as well. And that re-recorded version of the album was simply called 1987, and it was spelled out. And that was released in 2005. So this is from the 1987 re-recorded version. This is No Way I'm Going Down.

And that was Kansas with Right Away from their John Elefante era. That was from Vinyl Confessions, released in 1982. And then prior to that, we heard from Prodigal with Masks. And that song is just a great song. It's one of those gems that I discovered since I started doing more research on bands for this program to bring in and play, you know, from classic rock and metal bands. I find some real gems sometimes, and that is probably one of my all-time favorite songs, I would say. Maybe I'll do, because I want to do some countdown lists at some point, just for fun. You know, like top 10 debut albums, which, you know, top, you know, and if I did like a top 10 classic Christian rock songs, I think Masks by Prodigal would probably be very high on the list. Well, prior to that, we then heard from Halo. That was Man from Galilee. Halo, of course, is the band that Barry Grawl played guitar for. After Halo split up, Grawl would become a session player, and then he would join up with Mercy Me in around 2004, and he's still with Mercy Me to this day. And then, of course, kicking off that block of music, we had White Cross with No Way I'm Going Down from their 1987 re-recorded album released in 2005, the original self-titled album having been released in 1987. Yeah, well, if you're just tuning in this morning, you're listening to KTAL LP 101.5 FM here in Las Cruces, New Mexico. NMSU welcomes the return of Louis Otsepec, former professor of art, for his solo exhibition, Homage to Then / Small Worlds. The exhibition is currently open and will run through September 11th. The museum is located at 1308 East University Avenue and is open Tuesdays through Saturdays from 10 a.m. to 4 p.m. All right. So now, kicking off this next block of music, we're going to turn now to Petra. Petra, of course, is a band that garnered a reputation as a band that is kind of a safe alternative to some of the mainstream bands, even though, you know, a lot of the mainstream bands Petra is sometimes compared to, like REO Speedwagon and Chicago, you know, groups like that. You know, they're not really all that bad, but or, you know, not really that bad at all, at least from what I've heard. You know, but, yeah, but, you know, Petra gets harder a bit at times, too. You know, like Judas Priest and Black Sabbath, you know, groups like that. So Petra's sometimes considered a safe alternative to bands like that, who are sometimes, you know, wrongly thought of as devil-worshipping bands, even though, you know, because they... So you see, certain bands like Iron Maiden and Black Sabbath and others will sometimes use demonic imagery as shock value in their rock shows. But you know, there's evidence that Ozzy Osbourne was actually a believer. So you know, he sang with Black Sabbath. He wasn't the only singer. I believe Ronnie James Dio also sang for Black Sabbath for a time. But there was some evidence that Ozzy Osbourne may have been a believer. You know, in fact, Black Sabbath wrote a song about Jesus, I think it was. Yeah, in fact, I played that song early on in this show. I thought it was an interesting little tidbit. A song with religious value from a mainstream band that you know, most people would not think of as in any way religious. Yep, so we're going to go ahead and turn then to Petra from the album No Doubt, which they released in 1995. So this is from the John Schlitt era of the band. This is Enter In.

And that was Daniel Band with Free From Sin. Daniel Band, of course, hails from Canada and sometimes draws comparisons to Rush because of how the singer sounds an awful lot like Geddy Lee. And sometimes some of their songs can kind of bear some resemblance too. But yeah, they're from Canada, just directly to our north. And then, of course, before them, we heard from Stryper with Together Forever from their Soldiers Under Command album, released in 1985. And then, of course, starting off that block of music, we had Petra with Enter In. Up next is another foreign band, but this time from all the way across the ocean to Sweden. The band Jerusalem is, well, they do albums in Swedish, and they do albums in English. And so the Swedish albums are usually, yeah, I shouldn't say always, because they haven't always followed this pattern, but the Swedish albums are roughly released in a year before the American releases. So, but when I give a year for Jerusalem, I believe it's the Swedish release, and so the American release would just be a year after. So this next song comes from their album, which was initially self-titled, but eventually when they remastered it in 2018, they titled it Volume 1 because their second album was called Volume 2. So rather than leave their first album just titled Jerusalem, named for the band, they went ahead and just renamed it to Volume 1. And so the original album was released in 1978, of the Swedish version. The English version would have been released in 1979. So from Volume 1 by Jerusalem, this is Noah.

0: And that was Barnabas with Warrior. Yeah, I managed to get some Barnabas in there before my show ended. Barnabas with Warrior. Before that, we had Bride with Scarecrow from their Scarecrow Messiah album released in 1994. And then we had Jerusalem with Noah from all the way across the ocean in Sweden. Yeah. Yeah, Barnabas, of course, was led by Nancy Jo Mann on vocals. And, you know, female singers in rock are sort of a rarity, especially in metal, but even more so in Christian rock and metal. So, yeah, that's one example of a lady vocalist singing for a metal band. Yeah, well, as I mentioned, Shout, Ken Tamplin's band, is releasing a new single on Friday. And rumor has it they're working on a new album as well. PFR is another band that has a new album coming out later this year. It's called The Target and the Arrow. And the Choir, also releasing a new album called Dragonfly. Striper has a new album coming out. Throne of Thorns is what it's called. So, yeah, got some new music coming out from classic bands. And as much as I can, I'll pick them up and I'll play them here on this show. So, yeah, that'll be fun to check those out. But anyway, that's going to about do it for my time. Yeah, this is, you know, I've had fun. I hope you've had fun listening in. This has been Christian Classics 101. I've been your host, Clinton Wilcox. If you're listening to us on Tuesday morning, then stay tuned for DJ Topo Chica. 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
3: 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You are joining me here on KTALLP 101.5 FM, Las Cruces, New Mexico. As many of you, or some of you, may know, I'm a vinyl DJ from the Las Cruces, New Mexico, El Paso, Texas area. And I'm so happy to be with you here today on this Wednesday night, hanging out. We are going to get the night going with some cool dancey tracks. I really wanted to put something dancey. I apologize for my absence for the last few weeks. I've been really busy with work. I was really lucky to be able to attend Albuquerque Pride last weekend. And then just recently, I adopted a puppy from the Humane Society. So it's been a little bit of a crazy few days or weeks, shall we say. But yeah, I think you can hear him crying because he's like, this voice is awful. But thank you all so much for joining me here today. Up first, I'm going to play some Delight because I really do believe in the power of love. Thank you for tuning in to KTALLP 101.5 FM.

All right, that was Steve Monte with Only You. I picked up that record at Sound Decay Records. Yes. Speaking of Sound Decay, this Saturday they're going to have a, what's it called? Like, so there's this amazing band in El Paso that plays in cruises often. It's called Doomwell, and they'll be having their merch release party there Saturday from 6 to 8. I'll be there spinning records, and I'll be there with my good friend Vanessa, DJ Sintoma. That's going to be a good time. And while you're there, you can pick up some cool records too and support Doomwell as they get ready to kick off another tour. Up next, I'm going to play this other sweet banger I got in Washington, D.C. This is Loose Joints. Thank you all so much for tuning in to KTALLP 101.5. Just a reminder that you can tune in online by going to lccommunityradio.org and click the listen now if you need to get out of your car. Thank you all so much for tuning in. This is DJ Topo Chica.

Awesome. That was Mr. Big Stuff by Gene Knight. And just before that, we had She Can't Love You by Jemise. That's another record I picked up at Joint Custody. So good. Thank you all so much for tuning in. I'm so happy to be back. I hope you guys are having a lovely week so far. I did want to share some exciting news. Actually, I don't know if I can share it. Never mind. Another day, I'll tell you. But yeah, I hope you're doing good. I definitely missed y'all. If you are tuning in online, welcome from wherever you are. And if you're tuning in on 101.5 FM Las Cruces, welcome to you too. Once again, my name is DJ Topo Chica, and you're hearing some selections from my very own vinyl collection. And up next, I have Cruising to the Parque by Duran Jones and the Indications. 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Kind of keeps us going. It makes us be able to have this great programming, like all my partners and peers here on KTALLP 101.5 that put so much work into every segment. Music, conversations, you know, highlighting events, and keeps you up to date on what's going on in the world as well. 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Okay, this is Cruising to the Parque by Duran Jones and the Indications. Thank you so much for tuning in to KTALLP 101.5.

with Nobody's Clown. Such a good track from Los Yesterdays. Thank you all so much for tuning in to KTALLP 101.5 FM. Up next, I have a track by Earl 16 called No Mash Up the Dance. Thank you all for tuning in to KTAL.

That was Childish Gambino with Redbone. And then before that, we had Askew Reader with Never Again. There's a subconscious theme playing today. Thank you all so much for tuning in to KTALLP 101.5 FM. This is DJ Topo Chica here with you every Wednesday from 7 p.m. to 8 p.m. And I will catch you guys next time. My last track's going to be a song by Wanda Kenya called Fiebre de Lepra. Thank you for tuning in to KTAL.

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The Southern New Mexico Resource Advisory Council is now accepting applications to review and recommend Title II proposals that benefit public land and local communities. 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

0: The NMSU Art Museum will present a discussion of Jamie Eisenstein's film Cameo. Dr. Morgan Metcalf will lead the discussion beginning at 5:30 p.m. July 17th, followed by the film at 6 p.m. For more information, call 575-646-2185. 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
2: 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I'm your host, Lisa Luca, and this is Live True, a conversation about creating the life you want in the life you have. Are you ready? Let's get started.
3: This show is pre-recorded. Good morning, everyone. I hope you're doing well. Summer is bringing the heat already, so it is the perfect time to stay in the cool comfort of indoors and read a good book. I actually met today's guest at a KTAL open house over a year ago. She was working on her memoir set in another hot, dusty world, Africa. And I was fortunate enough to step onto the path with her to sharing this story with the world. Sheila Kimball Haas is a midwife and nurse practitioner whose work spans global women's health and humanitarian medicine. She has worked in some of the world's most remote and underserved settings, providing care alongside local women and clinicians during periods of crisis, instability, and loss. Following the death of her husband, she left the United States to work in humanitarian settings in South Sudan, where the daily realities of childbirth, survival, and community reshaped her understanding of grief and healing. Rather than offering comfort, the women she worked beside demonstrated how life continues through uncertainty, scarcity, and upheaval. Her writing focuses on medical memoir, global health, and the lived experience of women in crisis. Her book, Waiting for the Kick, A Midwife's Grief and Rebirth in Africa, was just published by She Writes Press and is distributed by Simon & Schuster. Welcome to the show, Sheila. I'm so glad you're here.
4: Thank you. I'm glad I'm here, too. Thank you, Lisa.
3: Oh, you're welcome. All the way from France. We had a little tech glitch to get you here, but here you are. And the very first time we met was at the KTAL studio. We were having an open house, and you were there, and Minerva introduced us. And it was lovely to have the opportunity to talk to you. You were working on your memoir back then. And here it is, out in the world, all grown up, and I'm so proud of you. I'm just really, really proud of you.
4: Thank you. Yeah, I think it, thank you for your help, and without your help, it wouldn't be where it is today, I'm sure. But yeah, it was really great to work together, and you were kind in helping me weed out what I didn't need to say, and good at being a good cheerleader, and yeah, I appreciate all that.
3: Well, it was very easy. And we'll get to the book in a minute for sure. But first, tell us really about your life and where you've landed now, because you have been all around the globe a time or three, and you have such a fascinating story. So where did your story begin?
4: I grew up in north central Pennsylvania on a dairy farm, one of four children. Parents were married, obviously, kind of a toxic marriage. And I think at that time, kind of books were my refuge. I always remember hanging out in the library and laying on the ground and, you know, reading all kinds of books. So I've always been a really avid reader. And once I learned how to write, I became kind of I remember the pink little diary that I had with a little golden lock and writing in that all of my secrets and locking it and thinking that it was actually safe in some way.
3: Right.
4: I married my soulmate, Rick, in my early 20s. And at that time, we moved to Philadelphia, where he attended Temple University, and I attended the University of Pennsylvania. And at that time, I was getting my degree to become a family nurse practitioner and also a certified nurse midwife. So we both finished Philadelphia. You know, we had our fill of the city, as great as it was, and we both joined the Indian Health Service. So as a lot of people join the Indian Health Service, they go to get their loans repaid, which we did. But often after people get their loans repaid, they end up leaving. And we ended up staying because we really, really liked it. We liked our patients. We liked the lifestyle. We liked everything about the reservation.
3: Wow.
4: So throughout we were on the Navajo and we were on the Lakota Sioux and we were on many reservations. And we worked a lot. We worked really, really hard, and we saved our vacation and our comp time, and then we typically traveled the world. We traveled by bikes, we traveled by foot, we traveled by donkey, we traveled by wherever, and we always were destined to find the most wild place that was possible. So we had a great time doing that. And the last trip that we took together was basically riding our bicycles from California to Florida. And we did that in 5 or 6 weeks. And we had a marvelous time. And we arrived at the other end. And Rick started having a pain in his side. And we both kind of blew it off. Being medical providers, that's nothing. And it was something. It was his pancreatic cancer, and we knew that would be the end of him. Mm-hmm. And unfortunately, it was. So his death really turned my life upside down. I mean, it turned me upside down and emptied my pockets emotionally, spiritually, everything. And at that time, I thought, well, I'll try this and I'll try that, and I tried a lot of things to run from this horrible grief that was chasing me down. Mm-hmm. And about a year after he died, I accepted a humanitarian assignment with the Médecins Sans Frontières, Doctors Without Borders in South Sudan, because I was certain that that would be the cure. But what I really learned when I got there, I mean, I learned so many things, but what I learned when I got there is I really only compounded my issues, because now I'm in a different climate, in the middle of nowhere with seas of patients everywhere, treating diseases I had no idea what they were, and still trying to deal with this grief. So yeah, so that was that. And during the time that I was on this mission, because I had been a journaler and writing before, I began writing like crazy. And I just wrote more, and not even with any intent of doing anything. I think it was just a way of trying to survive in so many ways. And happily, when I moved back to the U.S. after living in France for more than a decade, I kind of opened the box, and there were the journals, and voila, there was Sudan, and the smells and sounds and the emotions and the grief, but not as bad, but all of it. And I had the time and the luxury, so I sat down and I hired people that knew what they were doing, because I had no idea what I was doing. When people talked about a story arc, I was like, I have no idea what that is. I deliver babies in the African bush. I have no idea what a story arc is. So I hired experts like yourself and Ali, which was a content developmental editor, which really helped me get it into shape. And yeah, and there we have it.
3: And there you have it. How did you land in Las Cruces?
4: I landed in Las Cruces kind of like I land everywhere in the world. You know, I kind of throw a dart. I was in the south of France, and like I said, I was there for more than a decade. And my father became ill in like 2021. And I thought, well, where can I go? And I always loved New Mexico because I lived in Crown Point. I worked on the Crown Point Reservation for a period of time. And I thought, well, I bet I could go back to New Mexico. My father wasn't there, but I knew that I also had to find a place that would be a place that I could enjoy. Mm-hmm. So I came to Santa Fe and monkeyed around there a little bit. And then I couldn't really find a house, and I wasn't really certain that was my place. And someone mentioned to me, what about Las Cruces? And I was like, I have no idea even where that is. And so I drove down to Las Cruces and met a real estate person, looked for a house. And she called me in a few days after I had my initial meeting with her. And she said, there's this great house. And I said, okay. And I bought it online. And I met wonderful people, which I'm still friends with. And it was just a beautiful place, just a really great place to harbor. Mm-hmm. Lots of friends, lots of things to do, and a perfect place to write this book.
3: Yeah, really perfect incubator for this kind of creative work, for sure.
4: I think so.
3: And now you're in France. Where in France are you?
4: I'm in the southwest of France. I'm in a different place. Because this time I threw a different dart. I thought, well, I'm not certain about the heat in the south. I mean, the south of France was really, really beautiful. It wasn't a fancy town. It was a small town of 400 people, mostly vignerons, mostly winemakers, but really dry and really, really hot. And I was missing the green. I did miss the green a bit in Las Cruces, too.
3: Yeah.
4: So I looked at the map and I thought, well, I guess we'll go to the southwest. And I ended up in Gourdon, which is a medieval town, a town of about 4,000 people. It has a hospital and has enough of everything, and really, really lovely, lovely, friendly people. It's been really well received. I mean, people are just go out of their way to welcome you and invite you and... Yeah, it's been really nice.
3: That's lovely. Well, we miss you here, but it's great to be able to bring you on the airwaves to the locals because you're a fixture here, especially in the writing community. I think any writing thing that I ever attended, there you were sitting in the audience, and I think it's wonderful. So let's talk about the book. You know, your story. First of all, working with Doctors Without Borders in Africa is so exotic and so hard for anyone to even imagine what that's like. I mean, you go very deeply into the book about the climate and about the harshness of just the landscape there. Plus, there was, you know, a lot of danger as well. Tell us about being in Africa and what that experience was like for you, especially as you were navigating your grief.
4: You know, I think when I was initially called after I was accepted to work for Doctors Without Borders, they said, do you want to go? It's in South Sudan. And I was like, I don't even really know where that is. So, you know, I came home and I Googled it and I was like, yeah, okay. And at that time, it wasn't South Sudan, it was Sudan, because Sudan was one country at that time. Mm-hmm. And it was in 2011, when I was actually there, that they had the first election, and the South broke away from the North.

0: depending on the day. And we typically took a plane ride from either Juba, which is the capital of South Sudan, or Loki, which was in Kenya. And the plane was, the ride was about 1 to 2 hours, and it would drop us on a dirt airfield, airstrip, and there you were. And, you know, I remember when I first got off the plane, I thought, my goodness, what is this? And there's no roads there, and there's no cars, and there's no people walk. That's how people get around. So it's really, really isolated. The plane arrived about every 10 to 14 days, depending if it was a rainy season. And, you know, we had this funny technique. If it was the rainy season, we would have to radio into the capital and say, yes, the airstrip, the dirt airstrip is able, you can land on it or not. And we basically had this stick with so many meters marked on the stick and with a piece of tape. And we would go out to the mud in the airstrip and we would stick the stick in it. And if the mud was beyond the tape, we would call and say, no, you can't land today. We'll try tomorrow. So, yeah, that was the place. So there wasn't electric except for when we had fuel, and we had a little bit of fuel that we could run the electricity for, like an oxygen concentrator for if we needed oxygen for a patient. But like I said, there were no roads. We all lived in a tuko, which is a mud house. We each had our own independent tuko, which was lovely. And internet at that time in 2010, 2011, it was when the generator was running, and that was typically at night, again, depending on the fuel. So life was really, it was really different there. It was hot. There were a lot of flies. Limited medical supplies. When the plane came, every 10 to 14 days, like I said, depending on the rainy season, all of the supplies were weighed and kind of triaged. So if we had an epidemic of Kala-Azar, for example, if we had an epidemic of, if we had a huge problem with malnutrition, most of the weight on the plane would be for that actual problem. On that plane came the expat food. On that plane came the supplies to build anything. On that plane came absolutely everything. So the logistics people really had a big job to make this mission work. They had a really difficult job, and they did a great job with that.
1: Wow. It's so fascinating that you lived in such a, I mean, this isn't even rustic, right? This is literally living in a different universe.
0: I think it is. And I think, you know, it makes my skin bristle always a bit. And that's probably just from my experience when people say they have no access to health care. And I get that's different in all countries, in the Western country where there's, you know, there is lack of access to health care. But the lack of access to health care in South Sudan is really startling. And like I said, women would walk for hours, for days in labor through the desert with a pair of flip-flops and often, you know, another child in tow. So it was astonishing. I mean, really astonishing. And it doesn't make me a hero for being there. Not at all. Not at all. It makes me really lucky that I was born in the place that I was born. And, you know, perhaps maybe not so lucky if you were happened to be conceived in a really difficult environment like that.
1: Right, right. Well, and you know, we are shaped by our choices, but we are more shaped by the things we don't get to choose, like where we're born, right? I mean, that shapes us. We are lucky that we were born in

0: country that has everything that we could possibly need. I mean, what would your patients or even your colleagues that were working with you that were African, what would their reaction be to coming to the United States, do you think?
1: I think they're, you know, MSF, I'll use MSF as the acronym for Doctors Without Borders. We hired local staff, and the local staff were typically Sudanese, of course, and they had on-the-job training. They didn't have formal training at all, but they were so curious, and they were so interested, and they were so clever, so much more clever than me most of the time. And, you know, they spoke 15 languages. I'm exaggerating, but they spoke so many languages, and they just, there was always something that they would ask me questions like, is everybody rich in the U.S.? You know, does everybody have babies there? And they couldn't really understand that. I mean, this cultural difference was really startling. I mean, everybody has a lot of babies there. And I really want to talk about this. This is kind of going off track, but a misconception that I had, and I think a lot of people have about people that live in Africa or live in various countries in Africa. You know, I arrived with this very Western perspective, like, why do all these women have so many babies when life is so difficult? Mm-hmm. And that's my Western perspective, right?
0: Same, yeah.
1: But what I really learned is that the children of the Nuer people, the tribe that I worked with, their children represented their family, their labor, their security, their identity, their community, their hope. And the child mortality rate was incredibly high. So with that, instead of me asking now, why do they have so many children, I think I've learned to ask, what am I not understanding about that world? What am I not understanding about their world? And I think I do understand that piece of my time.
0: We had a little technical difficulty since Sheila's across the world, so we're going to pick back up to our conversation. You were talking about how the women have several children sometimes, and that their mortality rate is so low that this allows them to continue with new generations, right?
1: Yeah, I think, and I don't know how many times after finishing a mission, wherever in Africa, that is always, not always, it's a common question that people ask me. Why do women have so many babies when it's so tough? And really, that's our Western perspective. I mean, we expect our babies to live. We expect our babies to grow up and to be adults. And when you're in a different culture where the children, like I said, represent family and labor and security and identity and community and hope, and then you pair that with a high mortality rate and people are burying their children and they're watching their neighbors bury their children, it really makes you say, I don't get to ask, why do they have so many children? What I need to ask myself and what I learned is that, what am I not understanding about their world?
0: Yeah. Yeah. Well, and how did that realization, and I'm sure it was gradual, how did that impact your grief while you were there working with them?
1: The fact of mortality.
0: Mm-hmm. Seeing, you know, the way they handled their grief. You write beautifully about that in the book, about how you were witness to so much of their suffering.
1: Do not weep do not cry, basically swallow. You know, there's a scene in the book where I'm talking about a mother that comes in, and she's been in labor for many days, and unfortunately the baby has died, and the fetus is delivered, the baby's delivered, and the mother ends up doing well, and the father and some other relative in the book basically come in and ask through translation, where's the shovel? And it's something about, you know, we do keep hope. We keep hope in one side, but we keep the shovel in the corner. And that sounds really, really cold, but there's something about this. I think it's, for me, I think they're able, the newer women, the newer people were able to put one foot in anguish and one foot in hope and walk really, really well.
0: Mm. Wow. Well, and as you're there supporting all of them, you talk about in the book how, you know, there's so many flies, and the flies are just, you keep swatting away the flies, but it's a metaphor for your grief. Your grief isn't going anywhere. There's only one way out, and that's through, right? I think the only way out is through when it comes to grief. And you went through it with these women, and tell us a little bit about that, because you really were transformed by the time you left Africa.
1: Well, I think that, you know, if someone said, did Africa heal my grief, I don't really think that it healed my grief. I think I learned a whole lot of lessons at that time. Mm-hmm. And the metaphor for the swatting flies is, you're exactly right. I mean, if anyone has lived in Africa, you just know that there are flies from morning until night. And, you know, initially you're kind of bothered by them, and, you know, they land on your coffee cup, and they land on your lips, and they land on your head, and you're delivering a baby, and they're, you know, they're everywhere. And I really, there were so many times I thought, it's just like the grief. Mm-hmm. It just keeps tapping on my shoulder, and you may be doing something. And I describe grief in the book as a bully, like this person that just like hides in the corner and pops his foot out and trips you. And it just felt like that. So the flies were really just kept coming and coming, and you swat them away, but they just keep coming. And it is very much like grief. It's, you just can't fight it. You just have to surrender. And I don't mean surrender as defeat. I remember, I think of surrender as acceptance.
0: Yeah.
1: So yeah. I needed to surrender the need to understand, like, why Rick died. And I surrendered my identity. You know, I was a wife. It was a Rick and Sheila, and now I'm Sheila, you know, whatever that means. And I had to surrender the idea that grief doesn't have a timetable.
0: Yeah. That, and absolutely.
1: I think in that you find some peace, you find some resolution. It's not like I came home and, you know, skipped to the doodah and everything was fine. I just learned a lot of really good lessons, that I hope I will carry to the end of my life.
0: I truly believe that you will, and others will gain from that too. You know, in writing the book, how, you know, you mentioned that a lot of the material you had written in real time in journals, and, you know, worked with your editor to develop the story as a narrative. What surprised you about the excavation of those details of your grief, reading them again years later and putting them out for the world to read?
1: You know, I think it was character. Like, who was the Sheila at that time? It felt like a different Sheila. And it's like what you have said to me 100 times, you know, writing from the scar and not from the wound. It was a perfect time because I had had years where, you know, it's better. So what else?
0: Were there any surprises? Like, as you were reading this, I would imagine this was a very vivid experience just to remember it. But I find when we pull our journals out and we start crafting a story from our own life experience, particularly for memoir writers, you can reflect back, like you said, as Sheila the character, not necessarily Sheila the writer who's experiencing putting it on paper, is a different Sheila. Like, she's a totally different woman in so many ways. Because we're talking about, 15 years?
1: Yeah, from 2010, 2011 until now. So, yeah, it felt like there was, you know, this kind of interloper in there. Who's this person who wrote this stuff? there were so many things that, you know, you'd laugh at yourself or, you know, whatever you were thinking at that time. It was really just like watching a movie of my earlier self or someone's earlier self. Mm-hmm. So I think that's the difficulty in writing memoir that I had to learn from, you know, experts like yourself and Allie, is, you know, how do you connect that together? How do you connect this younger, naive self with hopefully your more experienced, your place where you are at that time? How do you connect those two and make any sense for the reader? And that's a challenge, isn't it?
0: Absolutely, right. Because the wise narrator can't just come in and tell the story for you, because the reader really wants to live it with you. And that's one of the strengths you have writing this book. We really live it with you. You put us in that Tuchel. You put us in that space where you're practicing medicine with no electricity and, you know, flies all around you. I mean, it was such a harsh environment. And at the same time, there's a universality about this story, because it really talks about grief and going through all the phases that we do and how you cannot run from it all the way across the world. Can't go to the top of a mountain, which you did that. Didn't you climb Kilimanjaro before you went there?
1: Yeah. You know,
0: I think I'll just climb Kilimanjaro. Oh, wait, that didn't work. Okay, I'll just go deliver babies in Africa. I mean, you've done amazing things. Tell us a little bit more, because that was not your last humanitarian assignment.
1: No, that was my first humanitarian assignment. And, you know, I've been back to South Sudan with Doctors Without Borders other times, and I've been with other humanitarian organizations. I really just, it just became a place that I really just fell in love with, as difficult as it is. I had a mission in the Congo that was less than exciting, because it was during the war, and it wasn't, it was again a really isolated place. It was really, really insecure. The team ended up getting evacuated, and it was not one of my fondest memories. I was in lots of different places around the world. My last mission was actually on a big ship on the Mediterranean. And at that time, we were rescuing people that were fleeing Libya, because it was just a really, really hard place for people. And we would receive fishing boats that, people would pack into in the middle of the night, and mothers and babies and kids and all sorts of people trying to flee whatever horrendous event was happening there, and we would pick them up in the ship. And then once the ship was filled, we would have 700 people on the ship. I had the upper floor, which was the women and the children. So the upper floor of the ship, all it meant is that we had tarps, and we had a few of those little, kind of those heat, not really heating blankets, but those little, they could give you in the ER to keep the body warm, but they're just mm-hmm. like plastic. And we had food, and it was during COVID, and it was challenging, but we did it, and we were happily greeted. Italy let us disembark there and allow the people to get off. But the stories from people, and I'm always so thrilled and amazed at the easy life that I have had, really, really easy life, and how lucky that I've been compared to what people really, really endure. And I think, you know, one thing I want to say about this process is I don't want people that are listening to think that, you know, the hero goes off to Africa, and because I don't feel like a hero at all, and I don't want that to be the message. You know, I want the message to be that I don't know what I want the message to be, but that's not the message I want it to be.
0: Well, who did you write the book for? And when you were writing, were you writing it just as sort of, you know, the chronology of what you experienced? Did you have a specific reader in mind? Like, who were you thinking of as you were crafting your story?
1: I thought I was writing a book about Africa. You know, I thought I was writing a book about Africa, and
0: Esme.
1: And yeah, Gordon. And I thought that's what it was going to be. And then as I dug, you know, it is like peeling back the layers of an onion, isn't it?
0: Yes.
1: You peel back and you peel back and you think, oh, I didn't know that was in there, or geez, I didn't know I was acting that crazy, and all these things kind of keep cropping up, and it just is layer after layer. And I really have to give credit to the content developmental editor, because she would say to me, you know, I've read this and it makes perfect sense, but what I'm not understanding is I feel like you're keeping the reader really far away. You're holding the reader back. So I want you to take this problem for a walk, and I want you to write something about it. And, you know, there were times when I didn't want to dig down. You know, there's some scary, dark places, and but you do, and works, or if it doesn't work. But, you know, having said that, the day before the book came out, I thought to myself, oh, what did I do? You know, you feel incredibly vulnerable. I just put all my warts and wrinkles out there for the world to read.
0: Yes.
1: Or not the world, or whoever decides to read it. But, yeah.
0: Anyone in the world who wants to.
1: Yeah. But we do that. And I just, not that I justify it, but I really looked at that and I thought, you know, if all of the world would write there, authentic self, if all of us would take that opportunity, we all carry a big old suitcase full of nonsense, don't we? We all do.
0: Oh, absolutely. And you know, I came into the process with you pretty late in the game. You know, you had already written a beautiful book, and it needed just a little extra push to make it fantastic, and it is. But here's the thing. You evolved even in the time that I was working with this, the several months that we worked towards the end of the process. And I always find that when you get to the end, when you're finishing this grand, masterpiece, this piece of work that you have put so much time and so much energy and so much investment of resources, of all of it, that at the end, you've changed just by writing the book, even if no one else ever reads it, just putting it on the page. What did you learn about yourself?
1: Oh, what did I learn? I learned that I didn't know much about writing. I thought I was a good writer, but I realized I really became a much better writer. What else did I learn about myself? I learned that you have to be so persistent. I learned that having the benefit of time to sit for 8 or 10 hours a day and write. I wrote in 1 year, and I attacked it like a full-time job. And I understand why people say it took me 10 years to write a book, because people have lives and they have kids and they're busy and they write for, 2 hours, and then life gets busy and then they don't go back to it. And doing it every day and just keep going and going, it really is helpful in that writing process. So that's what I learned. What else did I learn? You mean about writing or learn about?
0: How about yourself? I mean, you have such a personal story, and you really became such a lovely storyteller. There's such a transitional arc from Sheila in the beginning to Sheila in the end, and of course, it's bookended from, a perspective of 15 years ago, right? This is, it doesn't end yesterday. The book ends back many years ago. But it just feels like you had some transformational moments along the way in writing the story and looking at your experience, and not just... Because and I want this to be clear too. You wrote a book about Africa, but it isn't really at all just a book about Africa. That's just a lens through which a lot of the action takes place. It's a book about self-awareness and grief and healing and courage and a lot of other aspects of the human condition. That I think could resonate with a lot of people who are going through a difficult time and flailing around looking for a way out of that grief.
1: Mm-hmm. I mean, I think the other thing is, when I think about things that I learned, I think about resilience, and I used to think it means that you're just so strong. But the new era women I met were something different. The strongest women weren't women that avoided the hardship. It was the women that endured the hardship and kept showing up. And really, this resilience is about, again, I'll say it, 1 foot in anguish and 1 foot in hope and walking anywhere. It's really that. And, grief is not tidy. It is not tidy, and it's not linear, and everyone has their own timetable. I mean, and you just can't fight it. You just can't fight it.
0: You can't, no. And, so you chose to publish the book with She Writes Press.
1: I did.
0: And Brooke has been on the show a few times.
1: Yeah.
0: And many of the She Writes authors have been on Live True. It's a grand community of women who have put their stories in the world. Not all memoirs. There are novels also, of course. But I think that, how was that experience for you, working with that consortium and having the support of such a vast group of women who all are doing the same thing?
1: Well, you know, it's been an interesting process because, you know, again, like I had to learn about the writing, I had to learn about the publishing piece, and you know, they helped me along the way. They produced a beautiful book, which I'm incredibly proud of. There's a group of authors that are all publishing this summer, and we kind of have a cohort group that we meet once a month, and they're really, really lovely women. They've written beautiful stories. Everyone's warm and welcoming and supportive. We're really good cheerleaders for each other, so that's a really nice group. I hope someday I get to meet some of them in person, but for now we do Zoom and we do phone calls and emails and share whatever piece of information could help anyone in the group. So that's been really super. And the interesting thing about She Writes is they distribute with Simon & Schuster, and that's a really big deal. So that's we're proud of that. And yeah.
0: And you've been getting some good buzz. You have some lovely reviews and some awards.
1: Yeah.
0: Congratulations. It's only been out for a few weeks, and you're already the recipient of the International Impact Book Awards for Memoir, Social and Cultural Issues, and an IPPI Silver Medal for Best First Book. Tell us a little bit about the IPPI. Who puts that award out?
1: The Independent, all right, help me with the acronym. Independent.
0: I don't know, that's why I asked you. Indie Publishing.
1: Yeah.
0: Something.
1: Yeah. I think it's an important award, and I was really surprised that I won a silver in the best first book in the nonfiction category. So, yeah, I'm really, really proud of that. I mean, I think it gives me some street cred that, you know, that I can write a sentence correctly. So that's really interesting. And the feedback from readers has been really, really interesting. People I haven't heard from for years, people I used to work with in Philadelphia when I went to school, colleagues when I worked in Africa, MSF expats, and how it resonates with them is really, really interesting. There's a lot of people that are self-reflecting, and it's not because they had a death or their trajectory is totally different as to what my story is, but there's something in the book that makes them self-reflect about an event, an emotion, good, bad, or indifferent. People have called me with certain lines in the book that they loved, chapters that they couldn't put down. It's really exciting.
0: It must be just thrilling because you put so much into this book, and it is a beautiful book. It is Waiting for the Kick, A Midwife's Grief and Rebirth in Africa. So tell us about Waiting for the Kick and kicking their way out. It's a lot of the book, you talk about how the Sudanese women and how they perceive birth as kicking out.
1: Yeah, you know, one of the cultural beliefs, like among the staff, was that the babies kick their way out. The babies are ready, they kick their way out. And, you know, I'm a midwife trained in the U.S., and I spent months trying to convince them otherwise. Like, you know, they need to know the physiology of the oxytocin and why it happens. And, you know, I was determined I was going to correct what I saw as bad science. And I think it wasn't until when I was writing the book, actually in the mission, you know, it didn't really matter because women knew how to labor, and it didn't really matter that I had this piece, but it was my controlling ways, and it was me trying to do the exactly same thing with my own life. Like after Rick died, I was waiting for my own kick. I was waiting for a sign, for a miracle, something that would return me to the woman before I had been this grief-stricken woman.
0: Yeah.
1: But, you know, life doesn't move backwards. You don't get your old life back, and you just kind of got to stuff it in your suitcase, carry your hope with you, and keep moving forward.
0: Yeah, and, well, with the anguish, right? The hope and anguish.
1: Yeah.
0: So incredible. So you say on your website a portion of the royalties support school fees for the children of the Sudanese colleagues. Tell us, so your relationship with them, you still are in touch with the people you worked with?
1: When I was beginning to write this, happily with the technology in the world today with WhatsApp, I'm still in contact with three of the characters in the book, Mayan, Moses, and Sarah, but I use Elizabeth because she uses both names. And so I asked them, do I have your permission to use your name? And they were, of course, like, well, you need to spell my name right, and, you know, they give me your name and this and that. And they're lovely, wonderful people, and, you know, their lives are the same. You know, I don't know if there's been any improvement, I mean, from the outside looking in. But nonetheless, children, when they go to school, they have to pay school fees. So typically the boy gets the school fees, sometimes the girls. And when the money runs out, kids stop going to school. And as we all know, that's kind of the key for moving a community in a positive direction. So it's not with any organization, it's just my private give back for all that they gave me.
0: That's lovely. I'm curious, was there ever a desire for the people, particularly Moses and Sarah, the people that you were working with, that were they curious to want to someday come to the United States?
1: You know, I think...
0: Or are they like, nah, I'm okay, I don't need to go there?
1: No, I mean, I think they know their reality. I think they know their reality. You know, all of them know that it's, you know, from South Sudan or from Sudan, that they would never even be able to possibly move, get into the country.
0: Yeah.
1: There wasn't like, you know, can you take me to the U.S. or anything like that. You know, I think there is something really, really lovely about all of the African countries I worked in. If you have something, then it means it's shared with everyone. And the staff would say to me in Sudan and other countries, you know, you're going to go to, say, for example, if I was going to go to Kenya for a week or something like that for a vacation, they would say, you know, when you're there, could you buy me a computer or those shoes you have? I like those. Could you get me another size? And at first you would be offended, like, you know, I don't know what to say about that. And you'd say no, and they'd say, okay, no problem. It was just kind of this, everything's everybody's, and, you know, if you have extra, would you mind getting me a pair of shoes? And I'd say no, and they'd say, okay, no problem. And it's just kind of how it is.
0: Wow. So fascinating. And you mentioned towards the end of the book about the return to life in the United States and all this stuff and having, you know, lived out of a backpack pretty much, you know, that's how you travel. I know that about you. You take a little backpack. I think you didn't take much with you when you moved to France from here.
1: No.
0: And so, you know, the contrast to going to places like that, how was it to be back in the United States, and what has been the deciding factor for you to move back to France now?
1: I think, you know, when we as expats, we used to talk about when we leave here, how's it going to be? And we would make fun of ourselves, and we'd say we'll be like, there's something that we used to feed the patients for malnutrition. It's called Plumpy Nut, and it's this little sachet that's filled with like this peanut butter consistent high caloric paste. And we would say, we would always make fun of ourselves and say, I don't know, I'm going to be like in the corner looking at the rest of the world, you know, sucking on a bag of Plumpy Nut, because we were all kind of just, you're just kind of startled. You know, you walk in a grocery store. I remember walking in the airport and the lights and the smells and all the perfume and people clicking in their heels and the stuff everywhere. And I thought, I'm a stranger to this world I used to know. I mean, eventually you get accustomed to it, but initially it's astonishing. I remember going into a grocery store and I thought, what do I need? And, you know, I had all these ideas because our food was minimal and I had a list in my head, I'm going to get this, that, and that. And 10 minutes in the grocery store, I thought, I can't do this. There's too many choices. And you walk out with nothing. It puts you in a different place when you come back.
0: Yeah. Yeah. When I came back from being on the road on tour for a year, even though I was around, I was in other countries, but I was in civilization everywhere. I was in sports arenas, you know. I mean, I was in my everyday life with technology and things, and it was in the early 90s. I felt the same way going into a grocery store. It was overwhelming to just decide instead of just going to catering and eating what they were serving that day.
1: Yeah. Yeah, for sure.
0: Very interesting. So what are you doing with your time now that you're in France? Are you going to write another book?
1: Well, I don't know what I'm doing. I might, but, you know, I keep thinking, you know, I'd like to do something like a fiction. But, again, I have no idea how to do that. But, you know, I know good people. I know a lot more people in the writing community now. And, you know, perhaps I'll do that. But right now I'm kind of taking a break. I'm kind of, you know, basking in the joy of my book and getting reviews and just letting it sink in a little bit. Yeah.
0: And making your new home your new home. You've not been there that long.
1: Yeah. So we'll see.
0: Well, you have it in you. Your book is lovely. And anyone who is interested in reading more about the book, learning more about Sheila, you can visit SheilaKimbleHaas.com, SheilaKimbleHaas.com. And the book is available wherever books are sold. It's called Waiting for the Kick, A Midwife's Grief and Rebirth in Africa. Sheila, it is just a delight to know your book has finally been born, and it was an honor to be one of your midwives.
1: Thank you. Thank you, Lisa. Thank you for all of your good advice and your support over the time of writing it. And big shout out to all my buds in Las Cruces. I hope you're doing well. Hop over the pond and come and visit me. I have lots of room.
0: Wonderful. Thanks so much, Sheila.
1: All right. Take care.
0: You too. Thanks for listening to the show today. Grief can be devastating, but the only way out is through. Navigating our way through grief can feel impossible sometimes. May you find comfort in the stories of others and how they found their way through to the other side. And until next time, this is Lisa Luca reminding you to live true.

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Oh, well, nothing's going right today. This is J.J. Harkin, and I'm coming at you from the KTAL studio live. And it's a Tuesday, 3 o'clock, my normal time for Listen Here, the show I do weekly. And boy, I put in the Breeders one instead of my Pixies theme song CD. And before that, I made a mistake and picked up the wrong set of keys when I was leaving my house. Got here, realized I don't have the keys. And then I had to try to figure that out. So luckily, for once, I was actually getting in early so I could make that happen and get here on time for you today to come to you with a lot of great music you've never heard before. That's what I do on the show, Listen Here. And shout out some lyrics, which I will be doing. And I might as well just fade out that song because, hey, at least it's in the same vein. It's the Breeders that have Kim Deal, who is in the Pixies, which is the Pixies song is my theme song for Listen Here. If you're a regular listener, you probably were like, wait, what happened? That's not the right song. So we do have... It's just me. I don't know what I'm talking about. This day is just everything. It was going so well, too. Oh, well. But I do have a great show for you. I really do. Another new one from Modest Mouse, their latest release, Eraser and Amaze. So a song from that I've been featuring a few of the songs from that new album. And just a lot of great music. So why don't we just get started? Everything's going to get better. I know that it will. And this is KTAL, KTALLP, 101.5 FM, Las Cruces, New Mexico, your community radio station, streaming on the web at lccommunityradio.org. Oh, by the way, you can also check out our Facebook page for different things, but on the website you can see everything coming up for the day with a little, sometimes I never do it, a little thing saying what the show is going to be, the featured, you know, music or whatever. Yeah, I don't usually do that, but or I don't put stuff on the Facebook page about my show either, but I do promote other people's stuff. So we do have our Facebook page, KTAL, not to be confused with the TV station, but you'll find it. All right, so starting out with the Beta Band Assessment.

chimes. Very nice. I wasn't going to fade that out. No way. We listened to the full song. I am talking over it because I don't want you to fall asleep. Gosh, I mean, my show just started. So that was Modest Mouse, the one I promised. Life's a Dream from the new one. Brand new, Eraser in a Maze. And now, started off again. I mentioned the Beta Band Assessment. What a great song. I don't understand why the Beta Band never really got known. I mentioned them to people.

Okay, my bad. I was prepping my lyrics, or just what I wanted to read out. Fast ending with Jen Kloher there, but I am here with you again to read out some lyrics for this next one. By the way, I love that song, Jen Kloher, Strong Woman. I'm a strong woman, that's for sure. Anybody who knows me knows that. I hope so, anyway. All right, so next up, Of Montreal, Hack It Up is the name of the song. And the lyrics, I just was going to, just a few lines here that, how shallow is your hatred? Without language, could it still exist? Right? That's right at the top of the song. And then later, a little later in the song, I didn't finish writing it. That's what happened. I was in the middle because it was at a different part. And I didn't want to scroll down. Okay. Oh, it's an edible world. I bet you can't hack it up. And there you go. Hack It Up is the name of the song. Take a listen. This is Of Montreal.

I have to come back briefly because I have more lyrics. This is from the song Smog, or the song Held by Smog. Love Smog. I played some Smog before. I hope you like that of Montreal, by the way. That's a new discovery, sort of, and I've been playing a bit of them. That was Hack It Up. But now, Smog. Here we go. They, you know what, my eyes have been acting up today. Oh, that's bad, huh? I mean, why suddenly am I losing my sight? I won't be able to do this show anymore. No, I'm not losing my sight, but something's going on. Hey, back. No, see? I see hey, and it's I lay back. Boy, that's bad. Okay, bear with me, everybody. I lay back in the tall grass and let the ants cover me. I let the jets fly, not wishing for their destruction. I thought that was interesting. Like, does anybody look up at a plane and wish that it would crash? I hope not. That would be terrible. I would never do that, and I don't like to think of anybody doing that. And then I thought the ants one was interesting because I have a funny story about ants. I love ants. I love all insects. I pretty much love any living thing. So I had this pizza that I got, and we've had a little ant problem lately with the heat. They come in, you know, looking for water, whatever. But they were not around at the time. I thought, okay, that's not their time to come in. They come in at certain times and then they leave. So I had had three pieces so far of this pizza. It's a thin crust. It's not like three pieces, a lot. Okay, just so you know. And I had three pieces of the eight slices. You know, I was going to have some for the next day, whatever. And I go back to get another slice. And it's covered with ants. I mean, the box was sitting there and they got it. They were like all over that. It was so upsetting. I just couldn't believe I lost all that pizza. So anyway, that's my ant story. And take a listen to Smog Held.

I love that. I hope you heard those lyrics. And I love that being held like a big old baby. Who doesn't want to be held like a big old baby? That's Smog. And Smog is Bill Callahan. Basically, that is one man band there, Bill Callahan. And I am back again with you because I have a band I want to tell you a little bit about. I just discovered them. And they're called The Dead South. But what I found interesting is what I was reading up about them. And it is, let's see if I can find it on my little laptop here. Okay. The Dead South. I'm going to play this song called Banjo Odyssey. It's very good. They're from Canada, formed in 2012. But what I found interesting is the write-up I read says Carter Family meets Adams Family. And the music of the Dead South, a four-piece band with worldwide appeal, instantly identifiable by the the bolo ties, right? I thought that was interesting too when I saw the picture of them. So they have these bolo ties and custom brim hats, and that sort of at first I thought, wait, are they Orthodox? They kind of look like the hats the Orthodox Jews wore. So no, I don't believe so. But it's a good band. I won't bother with these lyrics. I've been reading out too many, but there's some interesting ones. Just take a listen. This is the Dead South Banjo Odyssey. Right at the half mark of my show here. This is JJ Harkin, and this is Listen Here on KTAL, KTALLP, 101.5 FM. 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All right, the Dead South Banjo Odyssey.

0: Oh, yeah. Stephen Malcolmus, Black Book. And before that, S.G. Goodman. What a voice. Wow. Which side are you on? Now, that song was originally, it was written in 1931 by activist Florence Reese, who she was the wife of Sam Reese, a union organizer for the United Mine Workers in Harlan County, Kentucky. And in June, last month, CBS News included the song in its list of the 250 essential American songs of the past 250 years. Wow, cool. That was a good one. I guess I'm playing S.G. Goodman's version, but hey, I'm a fan of her. She had a great voice. And let's see, the Dead South, Banjo Odyssey before that. Man, I do love the banjo, and I think it would be a very cool instrument to play, but I suspect pretty difficult. So, and I don't really have musical talent, natural musical talent like that, which is why I am a DJ. Volunteer DJ, of course. We are all volunteers here at KTAL, KTALLP 101.5 FM. Las Cruces. So, and if you want to get involved here, there's many ways to get involved. You can have a show like I do. It could be weekly, it could be monthly, it can be a special, it could be every 2 weeks, it could be, yeah, we're pretty flexible. It could be a short little commentary thing, even. If you have something you want to say, you know, like Walt Rubel does his commentary and Peter Goodman does his commentary, in addition to their show Speak Up Las Cruces, they have little like 2 minute commentaries they do. You could do that if you have something you want to talk about, and we will put it out there for the public to hear. And you could tell all your friends, hey, I'm going to be on KTAL. And you could have a talk show, a regular talk show. You could have, there's lots of different options. So we are in need of a blues show. If you love the blues and you want to, do a show here, please contact us. Go to our website, lccommunityradio.org, and you can just see at the bottom where it says contact us. You could just do that. Or if you are ready to go with a demo, like you know how to put together a little demo, it's not hard, believe me. You can use your phone to record. It does not have to be fancy. But we'll help you if you need help. But there's a thing there to fill out, like if you have a show name and how long you want it to be and all that. So please consider doing a show here if it's something that you think you would like to do. And we do need behind the scenes people too. So maybe you're not someone who wants to be on the mic. You want to work behind the scenes. That's an option as well. So please check it out. LCCommunityRadio.org. Now, I forgot to mention, I thought, and I'm going to send this to him, to Roadrunner, the Roadrunner, also known as Ron Cook, who does music they don't want you to hear. I want to send that S.G. Goodman. You know, if you didn't catch, I guess you would have, because I told you about the woman who wrote it. It's about the unions. And the music they don't want you to hear, like, that's a perfect song for his show. I mean, he's probably played the original version at some point, actually. But I'm going to send that to you, Roadrunner, if you're listening, the S.G. Goodman one, in case you want it for music they don't want you to hear. And by the way, just so you know, that is on Sundays from 6 to 8 with a rebroadcast Wednesdays at 10 p.m. And by the way, my show, Listen Here, rebroadcasts Sundays at 5 p.m., actually right before his original airing at Sundays at 6. So, all right. Now, I have a great song from Soul Coughing that I just love, and I really just kind of, if I heard it before, it was, I don't remember, but I found it because I was looking for, actually, how did I find it? It doesn't really matter. Screenwriters Blues. It's just a great song. That's what I'm playing for you now. And I will just do this one little lyric I found amusing. I lived in L.A. for a little while. For a good amount of time, actually. And so there's a lot of mention of L.A. in this song. And the part about, let's see, Reseda. You live and we are, oh yeah, you live in Los Angeles and you're going to Reseda. We are all in some way or another going to Reseda someday to die. I don't know why. Why are we all dying in Reseda? I don't know, but it's a good song. Take a listen. This is Soul Coughing, Screenwriters Blues, and the lyrics are pretty clear, so take a listen.
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0: Hey, I want to thank you for joining me today on Listen Here. I want to remind everyone, or let you know if you don't know, that we have our celebration for KTEL, our anniversary coming up July 25th. That's a Saturday. Save the date, please. And it's going to be at the destination, not here where we'll all be crammed in and dying of heat because the air conditioner can't handle it. So it'll be fun. I'm helping plan it, so I guarantee it will be. We have the Swamp Coolers playing. It'll be in the evening, 7, 6, 7. I got to find out. Thank you. We have another band playing too, possibly not confirmed. All right. Thank you. Stay tuned for Democracy Now!
1: From the Saturday Evening Post, this is the Post Perspective for July 7th. In an interview in Today's Post of 1928, Orville Wright said that he and his brother Wilbur first became interested in flight when their father gave them a small wind-up flying machine. They played with it continually, but when it got caught in a tree, they began making their own flying machines. But the larger we made them, Orville told the Post, the less they flew. Their goal eventually became to make an aircraft big enough to carry a man. In 1903, they achieved powered flight when Wilbur Wright flew their airplane into a 27-mile-an-hour wind at Kitty Hawk. Surprisingly, the achievement gained little publicity, partly because the Wright brothers had kept their project secret until it achieved success. By the time they were ready to demonstrate their aircraft before reporters, they were only able to get the machine aloft for 600 feet. Newspaper editors were unimpressed. They could see no difference between the Wright brothers' airplane and Zeppelin airships, which had been flying for years. There's more from the Post at SaturdayEveningPost.com.
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0: It's Democracy Now.
1: Khomeini was a man who dedicated his life to the struggle against oppression. Therefore, at this moment, it is our responsibility to attend his funeral.
0: In Iran, the body of the slain Supreme Leader Ayatollah Khamenei is in the holy city of Qom, following days of public mourning in the capital. We'll get a report from Tehran. Then to the case of Dr. Husama Bousafia, the jailed pediatrician and director of Gaza's Kamel Adwan Hospital, who's been imprisoned by Israel since December 2024.
2: We still call out, plead and appeal and beg to all the free people of the world and to everyone with an atom of humanity in their heart to save my father's life before it's too late.
0: We'll speak to a doctor who knew Bousafia and the group representing him in Israeli courts, Physicians for Human Rights Israel. Then Hamas has announced it will hand over governing authority in Gaza to an interim Palestinian administration overseen by President Trump's Board of Peace. What does this mean? All that and more coming up. Welcome to Democracy Now!, democracynow.org, The War and Peace Report. I'm Amy Goodman. In Iran, millions of people have taken to the streets of Qom and other cities for a fourth day of funeral proceedings for the late Supreme Leader Ayatollah Ali Khamenei, who was killed in a U.S. airstrike February 28th, along with his daughter, son-in-law, daughter-in-law, and 14-month-old granddaughter. On Monday, President Trump renewed his threats to attack Iran, warning Tehran to reach an agreement or see the U.S., quote, finish the job. In response, Iranian Foreign Minister Abbas Araghchi said negotiations on a final deal will not commence if threats continue. Meanwhile, Iran's Revolutionary Guard reportedly fired missiles at ships transiting the Strait of Hormuz overnight. The British Navy reports a Qatari tanker carrying liquefied natural gas caught fire after it was struck. A Saudi-flagged crude oil tanker was also reportedly hit. The ships were attempting to pass through a channel closer to Oman, bypassing Iranian-controlled waters. Hamas has announced it'll dissolve its civilian governing body in the Gaza Strip and hand over power to a new Palestinian technocratic governing authority. The establishment of the National Committee for the Administration of Gaza is part of the U.S.-backed 20-point plan to end Israel's war on Gaza. Israel agreed to the deal last October and has since violated it on a near-daily basis, killing some 1,100 Palestinians. On Monday, Israeli strikes on Gaza killed at least four Palestinians, including two killed when Israel bombed a site that provided safe drinking water to thousands of families. Israeli strikes killed at least three more people earlier today. This is a displaced Palestinian from Jabalia.
3: We wish from God that handing over this Hamas administrative committee brings improvement. We wish from God to be relieved from the tents, mosquitoes, mice that are eating us up and our children. This is not life. We are living in torture, death. We ask God that the entire world would look at us with an eye of mercy.
0: In the occupied West Bank, a four-month-old Palestinian baby died after Israeli forces blocked his evacuation to receive emergency medical care. The family of Ahmed Maruf Zaid had reportedly called the Palestinian Red Crescent, which sent an ambulance to the entrance of Deir Hamah refugee camp where the family resides, but Israeli soldiers at a checkpoint prevented the baby's transfer to a hospital for more than an hour. Haaretz reports the main entrance to the village has been closed since January, shutting down the only direct route to and from Ramallah. The Palestinian Red Crescent says Israeli soldiers stationed there routinely block residents from passing through. Israeli forces also shot dead a 16-year-old boy from the Kalandia refugee camp near Ramallah in a raid Sunday. During the same raid, security camera video footage shows an Israeli soldier throwing a stun grenade into a car carrying Palestinians before appearing to force the door shut as it detonated. In Maine, Democratic senatorial candidate Graham Plattner faces growing calls to step down following a report he sexually assaulted a woman he dated. Politico first reported the allegations by 41-year-old Maine resident Jenny Rasico on Monday afternoon. She later spoke with CNN's Jake Tapper.
4: He violated multiple layers of consent that night by coming into my home when I asked him not to, and by advancing on me when I told him not to, and furthermore, another incident that I had told him not to do.
0: On Monday afternoon, Plattner published a video on social media in which he denied the allegations but said he's considering the next steps for his campaign.
5: Regardless of the inaccuracy of the reporting, but mindful of the political reality it will inflict, we are taking the time to reflect on the best path forward for the state that I love, the people that I love, the movement I belong to, and the goal of defeating Susan Collins.
0: In a statement, Senate Democratic leaders Chuck Schumer and Kirsten Gillibrand said Plattner should immediately withdraw from the race. Many of Plattner's supporters have withdrawn their endorsements, including California Congressmember Ro Khanna and Massachusetts Senator Elizabeth Warren and the chair of the Democratic Party of Maine and other party leaders posted a statement calling on Plattner to drop out. Under state law, Maine's Democratic Party can name a replacement for Plattner on the November ballot if he withdraws from the race by next Monday. The outcome of the election could determine the balance of power in the U.S. Senate. Meanwhile, in Michigan, Democrat Mallory McMorrow has suspended her campaign to replace retiring Democratic Senator Gary Peters. Her withdrawal from the race leaves two Maine contenders, Congressmember Haley Stevens and Abdul El Sayed, a physician epidemiologist, former director of the Detroit Health Department. Dr. El Sayed is a supporter of single-payer health care and is a critic of U.S. military support for Israel. He has the endorsement of Senator Bernie Sanders and New York Congressmember Alexandria Ocasio-Cortez. Stevens has the support of the Democratic Senate Minority Leader Chuck Schumer and AIPAC, the American-Israel Public Affairs Committee, which has spent millions of dollars on advertisements supporting her campaign. The primary will be held August 4th. In more news from the Senate, aides to Senator Mitch McConnell say the Kentucky Republican is continuing his recovery after he was admitted to the hospital on June 14th. McConnell's office provided no further details, only that he's, quote, receiving excellent care. This comes after audio from emergency dispatchers who rushed to McConnell's home June 14th described an unconscious person experiencing cardiac arrest with CPR in progress.
6: Medicare communications, any pharmacy supervisor, CPR in progress.
0: Senator McConnell has had a series of falls in recent years and was hospitalized with a concussion in March 2023. Later that year, he twice froze up during news conferences. He's not running for re-election when his term expires at the end of the year. This comes after a New Jersey Republican Congress member recently emerged from 117 days of unexplained absence, saying he'd been hospitalized for clinical depression. Congressmember Tom Kaine Jr. spoke from the House floor last week, his first public appearance after missing more than 100 votes.
7: As the over 48 million of my fellow Americans being treated for this illness have come to discover, there is no timeline for healing. There is no timeline for recovery. Only the work of getting better one day at a time.
0: New Jersey Congressmember Kaine Jr. was fully paid during his nearly four-month unexplained absence from Congress. That's despite his track record of repeatedly voting against paid sick leave legislation. Mother Jones reports that as a state lawmaker, he voted against New Jersey's historic Earned Sick Leave Act, which mandates five paid sick leave days per year. He also voted against New Jersey's No Surprise Medical Bills Act and two of its paid family leave laws in 2008 and 2018. President Trump's joining dozens of world leaders today for a two-day NATO summit in the Turkish capital of Ankara. Ahead of the talks, NATO Secretary General Mark Rutte praised NATO members who've committed to spending at least 5% of their gross domestic products on their militaries, a key demand of the Trump administration.
8: Last year, European allies and Canada spent nearly 20% more on core defense than they had the year before. Looking at 2025 and 2026 combined, that's $258 billion in extra investment. And the trend continues.
0: Britta said allies will invest over $40 billion in military drone technology over the next 5 years. Meanwhile, NATO leaders announced arms deals worth billions of dollars. President Trump is expected to voice support for the sale of F-35 fighter jets to Turkey, which would reverse a ban Trump imposed during his first term. Congress has also prohibited Turkey from receiving the advanced fighter jets after it purchased an air defense system from Russia. UN High Commissioner for Human Rights Volker Turk has warned another humanitarian catastrophe is unfolding in Sudan's besieged city of El Obeid. The UN Human Rights Council held an emergency session Friday as fighting intensified between the Sudanese army and the paramilitary rapid support forces, which are vying for control of the North Kordofan state capital. UN experts have urged the international community to step in to prevent widespread atrocities similar to what was witnessed in El Fasher after it was seized by the UAE-backed RSF. Already, UN fact-finding missions have documented summary executions, abductions, torture, and sexual violence in Kordofan. Over 11,000 people, including more than 5,500 children, have been displaced from El Obeid in the past 2 weeks, according to Save the Children. We'll have more on that story in the coming days. In more news from Sudan, a top human rights investigator said the British government is uniquely positioned to stop a genocidal massacre carried out by the rapid support forces in Sudan's El Fasher, but failed to do so over economic interests and diplomatic ties with the United Arab Emirates, which is accused of backing the RSF. Nathaniel Raymond of the Humanitarian Research Lab at the Yale School of Public Health submitted testimony to the UK Parliament detailing his team's efforts to warn of the threats. This is a portion of his testimony.
9: I will speak personally and I will speak bluntly. My outrage at institutional failure in the face of preventable genocidal killing, I see as a duty to stay angry, as the obituary and the memorial for these people. They deserve someone to be angry for them.
0: An estimated 60,000 people were slaughtered over the course of 3 days when RSF forces seized El Fasher in October. In Venezuela, the death toll from last month's devastating earthquakes has topped 3,500, expecting still to soar as the United States seeks to expand its military presence in the wake of the disaster. U.S. Southern Command recently announced the deployment of at least 2,000 military personnel to Venezuela alongside drones, combat helicopters, and other hardware. That's in addition to U.S. Marines and Air Force officials already in Venezuela. The UN Development Program estimates June's earthquakes caused $6.7 billion in

0: Paso, Texas, at the time of Campos' death. The Washington Post reports his family is seeking more than $1 million in damages from Acquisition Logistics, the company that oversaw Camp East Montana when Campos was killed. Akima, which employed the guards accused of killing Campos, and Nana Regional Corp., Akima's parent company. Earlier this year, an autopsy report released by the El Paso County Medical Examiner's Office concluded Campos had died of asphyxia caused by neck and torso compression, ruling his death a homicide. Before his death, Campos had complained of not getting the right dosage of medication to treat his bipolar disorder and anxiety. He'd also expressed having suicidal thoughts. But instead of receiving proper care, Campos was placed in solitary confinement where guards shackled and handcuffed him repeatedly, putting pressure on his neck and chest until his body went limp, unquote. And in breaking news, explosions have rocked Damascus during a visit by French President Emmanuel Macron, who's making a landmark visit to meet with Syria's new president, Ahmed al-Sharaa. At least 18 people were injured in the blast, which struck near the Ministry of Tourism and the Four Seasons Hotel where Macron had stayed the night before. Ahmed al-Sharaa is scheduled to travel to the NATO summit for a meeting with President Trump tomorrow. And those are some of the headlines. This is Democracy Now!, democracynow.org, the War and Peace Report. I'm Amy Goodman in New York, joined by Democracy Now!'s Juan Gonzalez in Chicago. Hi, Juan.
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0: Millions of Iranians have attended funeral proceedings for Supreme Leader Ali Khamenei, who was assassinated in a joint Israeli-U.S. airstrike in February, along with four members of his family, his daughter, his son-in-law, his daughter-in-law, and 14-month-old granddaughter. His son, who's been named the new supreme leader, Ayatollah Mojtaba Khamenei, remained out of public view. But three of Khamenei's sons, who had not been seen since the U.S. and Israel launched the war, attended the funeral. After days of mourning in Tehran, the supreme leader's body arrived in the holy city of Qom on Monday, before it will be brought to other holy sites. This is a 29-year-old law student and mourner in Tehran, Atfi Sadri.
2: Just as I feel this way, I hear the same from people around me whose style of dress and level of religious observance differ from mine. Ayatollah Khamenei's death has affected them deeply. I used to say to myself, I wish circumstances had been different so that such beautiful things could have happened while he was still alive and in his presence. But through his passing, the leader has given every Iranian a gift, a change in our people's way of life and outlook. Among people my age, I can see that many people have become more devoted to the leader and to the Ahlul Bayt, the Prophet's family.
0: On Monday, President Trump renewed his threats to attack Iran, warning Tehran to reach an agreement or see the U.S., quote, finish the job. In response, Iranian Foreign Minister Abbas Araghchi said negotiations on a final deal will not commence as long as threats continue. Meanwhile, Iran's Revolutionary Guard reportedly fired missiles at ships transiting the Strait of Hormuz overnight. The British Navy reports a Qatari tanker carrying liquefied natural gas caught fire after it was struck. A Saudi-flagged crude oil tanker was also reportedly hit. The ships were attempting to pass through a channel closer to Oman, bypassing Iranian-controlled waters. For more, we go to Iran, to the capital, Tehran, where we're joined by Reza Saya, freelance journalist based in Tehran, where he's reporting on the funeral of the Supreme Leader Ali Khamenei for PBS and France 24. Reza, thanks so much for being with us. Can you explain the significance of this moment and the millions of people who have come out?
3: Yeah, and I think it had religious significance. It had political significance. And, you know, what a statement by the Islamic Republic of Iran to the world and the Iranian people. This was the largest crowd, the largest gathering, you know, I've ever seen. It was a show of unity. It was a show of devotion. And what was remarkable is the diversity of people that we saw out there. We just heard from one of the people, one of the mourners who attended the funeral. And that's what I saw as well over these three people. There were certainly mourners who were there for religious reasons. Ayatollah Ali Khamenei, the late supreme leader, was their religious leader, their spiritual leader.

0: spiritual leader to many faithful here in Iran. He was the representative of God on earth. However, what was remarkable is that many people that we saw out there during these 3 days were not particularly religious. They were secular, but they were deeply anti-war, deeply anti-imperialist, anti-colonialist, and they came to pay their respects and give their admiration to the late Supreme Leader because they viewed him as the leader of the resistance movement, the leader in the fight against U.S. Imperialism. And in many ways, this is a new identity that's taking shape for Ayatollah Ali Khamenei. He's being revered and honored, not just as the leader of Iran, but the man who took on two nuclear powers, the world's empire, and the United States and Israel, the country many view has aspirations to have hegemonic power in this region. So quite a scene. And it was also a logistical a challenge. And what was remarkable is the cooperation, the people working together, the volunteers, thousands of people. There wasn't a time where I took a few steps and I wasn't offered a lemonade or juice or someone who wanted to comfort me with some food or fan me. It was just a remarkable show of unity and cooperation centered around this this funeral services for the late Ayatollah Khamenei.
1: And Riff, I wanted to ask you about the international reaction to this. On the one hand, very little coverage in the U.S. media of this event, but also of the representatives from different countries who attended. The Prime Minister of Pakistan, the President of Tajikistan, of Armenia, of Georgia, and dignitaries, delegations from Bangladesh, Afghanistan, Russia, China, India, and Turkey. What does this say about the, by my count, those are representatives of governments that govern 40% of the world's population. What does this say about the standing of Iran in the world today after the U.S. and Israeli attack?
0: Well, I think it says that the Western narrative that we see in Western media, international media, in European capitals, it is still there. And in many ways, it's a narrative that the Western media and European capitals are addicted to. There was no question that this was the largest gathering I've ever seen. I can't remember in modern history, looking back, a public gathering this big. But when you look at international news coverage from Western media, there's still questions about the size. I've seen a lot of reports describing the crowd as thousands of mourners. A lot of people still questioning if many of these mourners were paid, given incentives by giving food to many people here. It's laughable, but it's an indication that narrative is still there. Those capitals, those European capitals, the media downplaying what many view is an emerging power here in the Islamic Republic, which is an outcome of the war that was started on February 28th with the assassination of Ayatollah Khamenei, a war where many analysts, many observers, or certainly many supporters of the Islamic Republic believe that that Iran won.
1: There were also some shots of the president of Iran walking among some of the mourners. Isn't there a concern among the Iranian leaders that Israeli agents within Iran might be pinpointing the whereabouts of the key leaders during these ceremonies to establish ongoing surveillance for future assassination attempts?
0: Yeah, even if there's a concern, I think that they would still go. And he went. And this is something that maybe is difficult for people in the West to understand about Iranian culture and the notion and the value of martyrdom. When I was out in the crowds yesterday, one thing that I noticed was that the millions of people out there, most of them didn't care about how they looked. They weren't into trends in fashion, what they were looking like, which is values you see in the West, in the United States, and it's very normal. But here in the culture, that's not emphasized. The values here are devotion to your faith, to your country, to your leaders and your fellow countrymen. And certainly there's this idea of martyrdom. And indeed, Ayatollah Ali Khamenei, in many people's view, had the ultimate honor in Shia Islam to be martyred. So, I think Pezeshkian, the Iranian president, wants to show that he's a man of the people, and I think it's genuine. And oftentimes you see leaders come out among the people. So for the Iranian people, that wasn't very unusual.
2: So let me ask you about his three sons who'd not been seen since U.S. and Israel attacked and killed their father. They were shown, but Mojtaba Khamenei, chosen to replace his father as a supreme leader, has not been shown. Do you believe he is alive, Reza?
0: I don't know. It's obviously that's a question that many people ask. My guess, if I was to guess, he is alive. I don't think the establishment here, the leadership, would appoint him as the next supreme leader after the death of Ayatollah Khamenei if he wasn't alive. They'd have a lot of complicated explaining to do. It is very likely that he didn't show up for security reasons. Some people are speculating that he was badly injured in that strike on February 28th. But all of this is speculation. But we should point out that these questions about the whereabouts of Mojtaba Khamenei, the supreme leader, they're not being asked here in Iran. They're mostly being asked in the West by the international media. And again, it in a lot of people's views here, it's another effort to maybe downplay the impact of the funeral ceremony and the presence of so many people. To many Iranians who support the government, whether he shows up in public or not, they believe he is leading effectively with his decisions. But as long as he doesn't appear in public, I think those questions are going to be there.
1: And Reza, I wanted to ask you about these plans to actually then move his body to Iraq, given the fact that Iraq is essentially a client state of the United States. What's the reason for that, and what could be the potential impact within Iraq?
0: Yeah, I think from the moment this the ceremony started on Saturday, all the destinations, all the paths where the coffin and the convoy went, they had symbolic meanings. And the reason that his body is going to be transported to Iraq or because of the holy sites of Najaf and Karbala. They have significant meanings in Shia Islam. And Ayatollah Khamenei has a lot of admirers, a lot of fans there. And I've seen reports that they're preparing for the ceremony there. So that's why they're doing it. It has religious significance. And they want to show, I think, this is a man that's admired in the entire region. And after they're done in Iraq, Karbala, and Najaf, the ceremony will culminate in Mashhad. That's where Ayatollah Khamenei was born, and that's where he's going to be buried.
2: Reza Saya, what about the role of the supreme leader, Khamenei, in the repression of the protests? What role did he play? And also, with the millions of people who have come out, what about the dissidents in Iran? Where do they stand today?
0: Public, but they are still here. I spoke to a number of them. I interviewed a number of them They're still skeptical about the support of the Islamic Republic. They are still angry, and rightly so, outraged about the deadly crackdown that took place in January, where thousands of people killed. And many of those opponents and critics of the government of the Islamic Republic blame Ayatollah Khamenei for that deadly crackdown and other deadly crackdowns that have taken place throughout the history of the Islamic Republic. So they are there, but they haven't been in the streets. Obviously, there's been such a huge security presence over the past couple of months. It'll be interesting to see moving forward how they react to the presence that they saw from the supporters yesterday and what strategy they have moving forward. As far as the Islamic Republic itself, it has repeatedly acknowledged that civilians were killed in January, but their position is that many of these civilians, not all, many of them were armed by Israel foreign elements, and there is evidence that there's indications that they intentionally attacked police headquarters, government buildings, explicitly to topple the regime. So the Islamic Republic's position is that even though civilians, were killed, this was an armed insurgency, and they responded to a movement that was fueled and funded and armed by foreign enemies.
1: Reza, what do you make about all the reporting in the U.S. press about divisions within the Iranian leadership after the death of Ayatollah Khamenei, especially in terms of what to do in terms of the Strait of Hormuz or a peace agreement with the U.S.?
0: Well, the fact that there's a heated, intense debate is accurate here. There are factions here within the leadership and among people that believe that they should not negotiate with a country that 4 months ago assassinated more than 100 political and military leaders, attacked, dropped a bomb on a school, and killed 160 people and, thousands of innocent civilians. And this is a faction that believes that it's a mistake to negotiate with Washington, and Washington can never be trusted. And there is a faction that's worried about the economy, the sanctions. Their priority is getting the economy going. This is a struggling economy, and people are paying the price. So the debate is real. It's an intense debate. But are there divisions? Are there destabilizing divisions? No, I think the debate is happening. But the leadership here and the people understand that they must show a unity, and they understand that their opponents, their critics, their enemies, and especially Washington, is going to exaggerate these divisions in an effort to show instability in Iran. But from Iran's point of view, it's not unusual for countries and leaderships and governments to have debates and differences. And we are seeing that when it comes to how to move forward with negotiations in the conflict with Washington.
2: Reza Sayah, in this last minute we have, why is the funeral being held now? The supreme leader was killed some 4 months ago. And you have President Trump, after seeing video of Iranian leaders at the funeral, saying to Axios, they're all there, one shot, and we can take them all out. But we're not going to do that, because then we would have nobody to negotiate with. Reza.
0: Yeah, in Shia Islam, it is encouraged to bury the dead very quickly within, 1 or 2 days. Obviously, this didn't happen. The war had everything to do with the funeral being delayed. And I think with a ceasefire in place, they decided that this was the time to do it. That's what went behind their decisions. And as far as the rhetoric coming from Washington, I think many Iranians, from the leadership to the public, are used to this kind of rhetoric coming from the Trump administration, Mr. Trump himself. Remember, he was the president who threatened to eliminate the civilization. And I'll never forget that night where I was sitting in my apartment, where he had put the deadline threatening to destroy the Iranian civilization. And for the first time in my life, you know, I thought, you know, is Tehran, is the city where I, where I'm staying with my 7-year-old daughter, is it going to be attacked with a nuclear bomb? So yeah, I think, you know, people are, you're used to that, that, that kind of rhetoric with Mr. Trump, and then expect it to continue.
2: Reza Saya, freelance journalist based in Tehran, Iran, where he's reporting on the funeral of the Supreme Leader Ali Khamenei for PBS and France 24. Thanks so much for joining us. Stay safe. Coming up, an update on the case of Dr. Hussama Bousafia, the jailed pediatrician, former director of Gaza's Kamel Adwan Hospital. He's been imprisoned by Israel since December 2024. Stay with us.

0: Shinshio Kari Kari, performed by the New York City Palestinian Youth Choir. This is Democracy Now!, democracynow.org. I'm Amy Goodman with Juan Gonzalez. We turn now to Gaza, to the case of Dr. Hassam Abu Safia, the jailed pediatrician, director of Gaza's Kamel Adwan Hospital, who's been imprisoned since his arrest by Israeli troops in December of 2024. On Monday, the UN Working Group on Arbitrary Detention joined global calls for Israel to immediately release Dr. Abu Safia. Last week, his lawyer from the group Physicians for Human Rights Israel met with Dr. Abu Safia and said the doctor had experienced an increase in beatings, violence and torture inside Israeli prisons. In a statement released Sunday, the lawyer said Dr. Abu Safia told him, quote, "They brought me here to kill me. I don't see myself surviving. This is the end," he said. His lawyer reported seeing bruising so severe across the doctor's body, including on his head and face, that he could barely recognize him. This is a video message posted on Instagram Sunday by Dr. Abu Safia's son, Elias, who says his father showed clear signs of torture and medical neglect during the recent meeting with his lawyer, in which Dr. Abu Safia described being beaten with a hammer.
1: My father was unable to breathe. My father was unable to speak. His face was disfigured from the marks of torture and pain, especially after the last court session held in Jerusalem at the Supreme Court. We still call out, plead and appeal and beg to all the free people of the world and to everyone with an atom of humanity in their heart to save my father's life before it's too late.
0: Dr. Abu Safia is among at least 14 doctors from Gaza who've been detained by Israel without charge for more than a year. The Israeli Supreme Court rejected an appeal last month to release Abu Safia, who's being held under Israel's unlawful combatants law, which allows the indefinite detention of suspects. Palestinian officials say Israeli attacks have killed about 1,700 healthcare workers in Gaza since October 2023. At least 83 medical workers remain in Israeli prisons. For more, we're joined by two guests. From Jerusalem, we're joined by Tirza Leibowitz, the Deputy Director of Physicians for Human Rights Israel, and from Chicago by Dr. Ther Ahmed, an emergency room physician based in Chicago and board member of the Palestinian American Medical Association, who volunteered in Gaza in 2024 and was in frequent contact with Dr. Hassam Abu Safia. I want to go to Tirza Leibowitz first. This case, the case of Dr. Abu Safia, is going through the Israeli courts. Isn't there even a decision expected today? Can you explain what you understand at this point and what his lawyer saw when meeting with Dr. Abu Safia for the first time in a number of months?
2: So in terms of what the lawyer saw, we heard correctly, as we heard it directly from the lawyer, the bruising on the face, the lawyers, under his watch, Dr. Abu Safia had problems breathing, had problems speaking. It took time for him to be able to speak. A number of times he was on the verge, he tilted in his seat and was on the verge of losing consciousness, which led the lawyer to report to us at Physicians for Human Rights Israel about the situation. In terms of what's expected is the response by the state to the appeal to release the 14 doctors. So this appeal was submitted by Physicians for Human Rights Israel already at the end of April this year. So this is a number of months ago. And time after time, the state delayed the response that it was ordered to provide to that appeal. And the last time was last week. It asked for another delay. And we, of course, objected because we know exactly what happens during these delays, as the case of Dr. Abu Safia shows us. In response to our objection, the court ordered the state to provide, gave it actually an extension of several days, and today is the day in which the state has to respond to the appeal and address the situation of Dr. Abu Safia. So there's no court decision expected. This is only about the state response, and we have yet to see. We have not received it yet, and we are very concerned.
3: And Tirza, what has been the response on the streets of Israel among the public to these allegations of torture of Palestinian medical professionals?
2: So I'd like to address two kinds of public. Since we are a Physicians for Human Rights Israel, let me address the medical community. We, from the time that Dr. Abu Safiya was arrested, and even before, there were hundreds of healthcare workers arrested since October 2023, and we have continuously warned, turned to the Israeli Medical Association, to the Ministry of Health, to all the authorities, with knowing, having documented the abuse that the detainees were going through when unlawfully held with no indictment against them, from the medical community, from the formal medical community, there has been no response except when there was international pressure to say something the likes of there shouldn't be abuse of medical workers unless they are terrorists. So you can imagine what the meaning of that is. And to date, even though we know that there have been numerous approaches since we came out with the information about Dr. Abu Safiya early this week, there have been numerous approaches to the medical association here in Israel, as well as to universities, to medical schools, to heads of medical schools. So there have been doctors, members of the medical association who have been asking and demanding for the authorized body to come out with a statement which would be meaningful, and that has not happened to date. On the street, I can say that in terms of the Jewish Israeli public, there is anywhere between ignoring. This thing is not being reported on the mainstream Israeli media. It's being reported only by the likes of Haaretz or 972. So most people are either unaware or turning their eyes away from that. Of course, the Palestinian population in Israel, of course, are all aware of this and are actively also trying to take steps to put pressure both in Israel and abroad.
0: I wanted to bring in Dr. Thayer Ahmed, emergency room physician, who we spoke to when he went to Gaza, board member of the Palestinian American Medical Association. Can you explain the significance of who Dr. Abu Safiya is? I wanted to go to a clip, before you do, of Dr. Abu Safiya in one of his final interviews in 2024, before being detained, produced by Sutur.
4: I always say the situation requires one to stand by our people's side and not run away from it. Gaza is our homeland, our mother, our beloved, and everything to us. Gaza deserves all of this steadfastness and deserves all of the sacrifices. It is not just about Gaza, but we deserve to be a people that deserves freedom, just like every other people on earth. I think the occupation wants us to get out and for us to ask them to get us out, so they can publicly say that the healthcare system is the one asking to leave, and that it wasn't them who asked us to, but we are aware of that. But we will not leave, God willing, from this place, as I said, for as long as there are humanitarian services to be provided to our people in the northern Gaza Strip.
0: So that was Dr. Hussam Abu Safiya in one of his final interviews before the Israeli military detained him. Dr. Thayer Ahmed, his significance in Gaza and the Kamel Adwan Hospital that he ran, this pediatric hospital, he himself a pediatrician.
5: Yeah, I mean, Dr. Hussam is somebody who I think most of the world became familiar with as the Israeli military was conducting their campaign and devastating the north of Gaza and the rest of the Gaza Strip. And we would consistently hear from him. He would give us updates about the situation that was taking place in Gaza. When he became the director of Kamel Adwan during the genocide, he was somebody that was telling us about how the diesel fuel was running out and that there were children and babies in the incubators and that they were at the very last moments of their lives unless there was some sort of aid entering. He's somebody who's written two op-eds in the New York Times in October 2023 as well as December 2024, moments before he was abducted by the Israeli military. And he's also somebody who his own son was killed by the Israeli military a month before he was abducted, and he had to bury his son in the compound of that hospital. He's somebody who was injured. This is somebody whose voice in Gaza and outside of Gaza had become sort of the symbol of Palestinian resilience, of the Palestinian medical care system. And he knew very well, that the Israeli military was targeting the healthcare system. They were purposely trying to make sure that it collapsed. And they wanted to make sure that hospitals like Kamal Adwan, which was situated in the north of Gaza, near Jabalia, Beit Lahia, Beit Hanun, areas that the Israeli military was leveling neighborhood by neighborhood, they wanted to make sure that it was destroyed. And Dr. Hussam knew that very well. And I mean, even in his last moments, right before the Israeli military had him approach a tank, you saw Dr. Hussam appeal to the world, saying that if this hospital goes down, people will unnecessarily suffer and die, and specifically children. So Dr. Hussam is a senior medical consultant in all of the Gaza Strip. And his presence, as long as he stayed at that hospital, as long as he remained present in the ICU of that pediatric hospital, there was at least some degree of reassurance to the patients and to the families who desperately needed his services and his help. And that was something that the Israeli military knew very well. It's why he had to be abducted in December of 2024. It's why he continues to remain in prison without any charge. Nothing has been brought against him. Not a single shred of evidence has been produced against somebody like Dr. Hussam. And it's a message that's being sent to the entire healthcare system, to all of the healthcare workers. And it fits in line. I mean, I think it's important for us to recognize, as you mentioned, how many healthcare workers have perished over the last 2+ years in Palestine. I mean, there is an intentional effort to make sure that healthcare workers are not safe and secure, that they are not protected, and that they continue to be killed, to be abducted, and continue to be displaced. If the healthcare workers do not have the protections that are supposed to be afforded to them, then what chance do the rest of Palestinians in the Gaza Strip have? And so I think that's something that's important for people to recognize, that Dr. Hussam, just like Dr. Adnan al-Bursh, who was murdered in an Israeli prison, just like Dr. Khaled Assur, who you interviewed on this program, was abducted for 6 months and then released, and like many of the 14 doctors that still remain, it's a message that's being sent to all Palestinians. And that message is that nobody is safe and nobody is secure. I mean, I worked with two of the 14 doctors that are mentioned in this list, and I knew Dr. Hussam well, and I know his family, and I stay in contact with them. Dr. Nahed and Dr. Mahmoud, I worked with them at Nasser Hospital, and I worked with them on patients who were being injured in this genocide. And they, for over 2 years, remain abducted without charge in Israeli prisons. And the final thing I'll say is, everybody knows what happens to Palestinians in Israeli prisons. They know the treatment that they are being subjected to. They know the conditions on the ground. So when Nasser Oda, Dr. Hussam's lawyer, says, I'm really worried that he may imminently die, I mean, it's not an exaggeration. It's not performative. Almost 100 Palestinians have been killed since October 7th in these prisons, in these dungeons. And so it's a cause for concern. There's an incredible amount of urgency.
3: Dr. Ahmad, I wanted to ask you, the Israeli claims that he was somehow cooperating with Hamas, how do you respond to that? And also, what do you say to other doctors still working in Gaza who see what's happening to their colleague?
5: I mean, that it's a joke. Nobody takes it seriously what the Israeli military says about Palestinians in general. Dr. Hussam, anybody that's worked with him, anybody that's worked alongside him, knows that he's a phenomenal pediatrician and that he's an incredible hospital director. Same goes for all of the healthcare workers that are in these Israeli prisons currently. This idea that Palestinians could somehow spend their entire lives working and studying to become doctors and to professionally develop themselves, that they could also be something else, it's a part of dehumanization. It's a part of this sort of racism against Palestinians, that somehow they can be these phenomenal orthopedic surgeons and pediatricians and cancer doctors and nephrologists, and then at night they can turn into some nefarious character. It's a joke. Nobody takes it seriously. And anybody that's worked alongside the healthcare workers in Palestine, anybody that's worked with any sort of Palestinians on projects or research, understand that they are an incredible group of physicians, nurses, first responders. They take their job very seriously. And the things that we've asked them to do over the last 2+ years in the midst of a suffocating siege, of a famine that spread throughout all of the Gaza Strip, and a military that was absolutely leveling the entire of the Gaza Strip, it's unreal that we asked them to do that. And we asked them to do that in impossible conditions. And so when I talk to my colleagues on the ground every single day now, it's very tough to be able to explain to them or to talk to them about the conditions on the ground, to ask them day after day, oh, how are things? Are there more cancer drugs? Are there more insulin for the diabetics? Are the kids with who are malnourished, are they getting the nutrients that they need? Are they getting the food that they need? And I think that's an important point. I mean, one thing is, I think there's this idea that on October 9th there was this ceasefire announced in Palestine and in the Gaza Strip. But if when I talk to my colleagues, that's also a lie. Just like the Israelis continue to lie about what, you know, Dr. Hussam or any of these other physicians, why they're in these prisons, they continue to push this farce of a ceasefire. The necessary aid is not entering. The bombing still persists. People are still dying on a regular basis. And these hospitals don't have the supplies that they need to be able to treat their patients. And if you look anywhere in the Gaza Strip right now, you'll see that the Israeli military continues to encroach on the Gaza Strip, occupying more and more of the land. And so it's devastating on the ground. Many of the healthcare workers there, I know are fatigued, I know are exhausted, I know are burnt out. And it's because of the silence, it's of the international community. It's the fact that there was this board of peace announcing a ceasefire, but on the ground, nothing has actually changed. And that's something that I'm worried about.
0: We're going to continue to talk about this in our next segment.
5: But when I talk to my colleagues and they tell me that there are 18,000 people that need to be urgently medically evacuated, that there are people with cancer every single day that are not getting the chemotherapy that should be surviving, but are dying. Dr. Thayer
0: Ahmed, we're going to have to leave it there because we're going to continue to talk about Gaza in our next segment, what is happening there next. Dr. Thayer Ahmed is emergency room physician based in Chicago, volunteered in Gaza in 2024. And Tirza Leibovitz is the deputy director of Physicians for Human Rights Israel, speaking to us from Jerusalem. Coming up, Hamas is announced it's handing over governing authority in Gaza to an interim Palestinian administration overseen by President Trump's Board of Peace. What does this mean for Gaza? Back in 15 seconds.

0: This is Democracy Now!, democracynow.org. I'm Amy Goodman with Juan Gonzalez. And other news from Gaza, Hamas has announced it'll dissolve its civilian governing body in Gaza Strip and will hand over power to an interim Palestinian administration overseen by President Trump's Board of Peace. The establishment of the Technocratic National Committee for the Administration of Gaza is part of the U.S.-backed 20-point plan to end Israel's assault on Gaza. Israel agreed to the deal last October. October has since violated on a near-daily basis, killing nearly 1,100 Palestinians. Hamas has said its ministries and staff would stay in place, and it would still oversee security and policing in parts of Gaza left under its control following this U.S.-brokered truce. For more on the significance of this political move in Gaza, we're joined from London by Ahmed Iraki, senior Israel-Palestine analyst at the International Crisis Group. Can you talk about the significance of what has taken place, Ahmed? Mohammed al-Farah, the head of the Hamas administration, has resigned. What does this mean? What does all of this mean in this so-called technocratic group taking over of Palestinians from, is it the Palestinian Authority?
1: Thanks for having me, Amy. So in practice, what this announcement does at the moment does very little. In practice, Hamas is still the de facto governing authority on the Palestinian populated side of Gaza. The NCAG, the Palestinian Technocratic Committee, that's supposed to take over those governing duties is still basically stuck in Cairo and not allowed to enter into Gaza to assume those duties. And even if the NCAG did enter Gaza, the conditions are not ripe for any of these governing institutions to properly function. Israel is still maintaining a very serious blockade. It is not allowing sufficient aid to come in. As we heard from the previous segment, everything from hospitals to clinics to basic goods and services are still very short and people are still suffering. With that said, what this announcement does actually sends a very important political signal from Hamas to, first of all, the United States as the head of the Board of Peace and as the main sort of broker of the ceasefire deal, to signal Hamas's commitment to the ceasefire deal and trying to move it forward as much as possible. And tied with that is that the Hamas is trying to counter an Israeli claim that Hamas is not interested in seeing the truce uphold, that it is not interested in giving up power, even though Hamas officials have said for months now that they are ready to hand over all those duties. So far, we've seen a tepid response from the Board of Peace and from the United States, but we'll probably see in the coming days whether this at least gesture to begin that process will actually unfold.
2: And Amjad, no matter who administers Gaza, the key issue is who holds armed power in Gaza. Is there any indication that Hamas would disarm, something the ceasefire called for?
1: So for months, we've known that the regional mediators have actually come towards a sort of general framework that's trying to divide the question of weapons into what they call heavy weapons versus light weapons. So we're talking about heavy weapons in terms of rockets, RPGs, and the smaller weapons being firearms that are quite pervasive across the strip. And the mediators saw this as a framework that can actually move the decommissioning or disarmament question forward. The problem is that Israel has actually maintained a very maximalist position, where even Prime Minister Netanyahu has said that, as far as he's concerned, disarmament even goes as far as those firearms, as the AK-47. And so you're having a major clash with this. And the Board of Peace, including Nikolai Mladenov, who's the quote-unquote high representative for Gaza under the Board of Peace, is supposed to be trying to sort of negotiate or mediate a process within those talks. But what we've actually heard is that Mladenov is mostly presenting a much more Israeli position about what that disarmament should look like, which Hamas and other Palestinian factions have pushed back on. So the issue is not necessarily that there's an absence of a framework, but there are still huge political divergences, and that the Board of Peace is still rather skewed in how it sees that disarmament question moving forward.
2: And how has the Board of Peace addressed the continued attacks, Israeli attacks, where more than 1,000 Palestinians have been killed since the ceasefire was declared?
1: This is clearly one of the blatant blind spots of the Board of Peace. I mean, the Palestinian authorities on the ground have recorded hundreds, if not thousands, of violations of the ceasefire terms. We've had over 1,000 Palestinians killed since the truce was supposed to have gone into effect. And not to mention the fact that Israel, which was supposed to withdraw to a demarcation that would control about 53% of the Gaza Strip, has actually pushed that forward to between 65 and 70%. And Prime Minister Netanyahu himself has made it quite clear that he himself has been directing this, but we've also seen that movement precisely on the ground. Very little of this, if any, is actually being called out either by Mr. Mladenov or by the U.S. officials. And what they're actually doing is allowing Israel to keep bending the terms of the ceasefire, if not openly violating it, and such that they're recarving the Gaza Strip in such a way as to entrench their presence rather than to withdraw. And so the ceasefire terms itself, while it has certainly lessened the pace of the violence that we saw last year, the current conditions have now put about 2 million Palestinians in a humanitarian purgatory where their fate and their lives, their access to food and to clean water and other basic needs are being held hostage at the moment to the question around disarmament and around guns in the Gaza Strip. And major pressure needs to be pushed onto Israel and to the United States in order to flip those kind of priorities.
0: We're going to have to leave it there. I'm Jed Araki, senior Israel-Palestine analyst at the International Crisis Group, speaking to us from London. That does it for our show. I'll be in Kansas City on July 17th and 18th. I'm Amy Goodman with Juan Gonzalez.
3: We've all been sold this idea of the American dream, that it's not where and how we were born, but how hard we work that will determine our future. Yet not everyone's a believer. While some tell us that economic indicators are rosy and GDP is up,
4: we've had a 35-40% increase in wages for typical workers over the last 3.5 decades. That is a remarkable achievement.
3: There's a feeling from many left people behind.
5: What we've seen, equality. Life has gotten so meaningfully better for a professional. He has the plea badly.
3: Coming up on Open to Debate, is the American dream in decline? I'll be your guest moderator, Naima Raza. That's right after the news.
6: 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The opinions expressed are those of the commentator and do not necessarily reflect the position of Las Cruces Community Radio.
7: Question: how many legs does a dog have if you count the tail as a leg? Answer: 4. Calling the tail a leg doesn't make it one. Likewise, calling a small group of partisan lawyers a Supreme Court doesn't make it one. There's nothing supreme about the six-pack of far-right-wing political activists who are presently soiling our people's ideals of justice by proclaiming their own anti-democratic biases to be the law of the land. On issues of economic fairness, women's rights, racial justice, corporate supremacy, environmental protection, theocratic rule, and other fundamentals, these unelected black-robed extremists are imposing an illegitimate elitist agenda on America that the people do not want and ultimately will not tolerate. Indeed, the imperiousness of the 6 ruling judges has already caused the court's public approval rating to plummet to a mere 38%, an historic low that ranks down there with Trump and threatens to go as low as Congress. This has led to a flurry of protests by the court itself, attesting to their honesty and political impartiality. "The integrity of the judiciary is in my bones," pontificated Neil Gorsuch, who now stands accused of having lied to senators to win his lifetime appointment. "We're not a bunch of partisan hacks," wailed Amy Coney Barrett, a partisan extremist jammed into the court in a partisan ploy by Trump in the last few hours of his presidency. "Judges are not politicians," protested John Roberts, who became Chief Justice because he was a rabid political lawyer who pushed the Supreme Court in 2000 to reject the rights of voters and install George Bush as president. This is Jim Hightower saying, remember, in America, the people are supreme. We don't have to accept the rule by an illegitimate court. For reform, go to fixthecourt.com. The Hightower Radio Lowdown is made possible by you subscribers to Jim Hightower's Lowdown on Substack. 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
9: Yeah.
10: This is Open to Debate. I'm John Donvan. Hi, everybody. America's 250th anniversary comes this weekend, and it's bringing with it a lot of interesting thought and conversation around some questions about particularly where we stand right now as a country, the state of democracy, and the thing we want to focus on, the American dream, that guiding belief that all of us should have the freedom and opportunity to succeed and create a better life for ourselves and our families. 250 years in, how are we doing at that? Some new polls say not so well, with only a third of the population saying they believe the American dream still holds true. With inflation and a growing affordability crisis and young people feeling pushed out of that dream of buying their first homes, is the American dream a myth or is it something that can still come true? That's the question we're reconsidering today with the help of our guest moderator, Naima Reza, my friend and brilliant journalist and host of the podcast Smart Girl Dumb Questions, which you can listen to wherever you listen to your podcasts. Naima, it's all yours. Take it away.
3: The American dream. It's a term that was dreamed up and popularized by the writer and historian James Truslow Adams in his 1931 book, The Epic of America. Since then, the American dream has been conflated with home ownership. It's become synonymous with ideas of upward mobility, meritocracy, and generational progress. In 2012, 53% of Americans surveyed said that they believed the American dream held true. Today, that number has fallen to just 36%. Almost 20% of respondents in the same survey said they thought the American dream never existed. So is the American dream a mythology, some aberration of history, or a reality? Our debaters today have conflicting viewpoints, and

0: are here to duke it out, respectfully, of course. Arguing yes, that the American dream is in decline, is David Leonhardt, a senior writer at the New York Times who might show up in your inbox in the mornings with the morning newsletter. He's also the author of the book, Ours Was the Shining Future, The Story of the American Dream. Welcome, David.
1: Thank you. It's great to be here.
0: And arguing no to the question, is the American dream in decline, is Michael Strain, political economist and director of economic policy studies at the American Enterprise Institute. He's also written a book, this one called The American Dream Is Not Dead, But Populism Could Kill It. Welcome, Michael.
2: Thank you for having me. Great to be here.
0: Before we jump into opening arguments, I just want to start off with a question, because David, you used to be more on Michael's side of the debate. And I really want to know, before we get into it, kind of the headline of how that changed for you.
1: Yeah. So I started covering the economy around the year 2000, and many signs, economic signs, looked brighter back then. I think people were more optimistic about the what used to be called and still sometimes is the neoliberal order, this idea that if we have more free trade, if we have less regulation, the United States will become freer and richer, and the rest of the world will also become freer and richer. I find that less persuasive and less likely to be true than I did during those heady days of the late 1990s and early 2000s.
0: That makes a lot of sense. Michael, I'm curious what you make of the changes that David is speaking about, the increased pessimism, the recession, the post-recession era economy. Has that ever made you doubt your conviction that the American dream is alive?
2: No, it has not.
0: Great.
2: I have enormous respect for David, and first became a regular reader of his following the 2008 global financial crisis, for which I believe David won the Pulitzer Prize, and very well deserved. That was an incredibly traumatic, horrible event. If you look at the years that followed the 2008 financial crisis, it took until 2014 for the median wage of workers to recover its 2007 level. And then you're talking about, 6 years, 7 years after the crisis, you're back to even. Then you have to grow. And so there was a period of time where the American dream was not doing well. What I want to do is zoom out.
0: I want to do that too. So I'm going to move on to our opening arguments here. I want each of you to take a few minutes to explain your position. David, you're up first, and you're arguing yes to the question, is the American dream in decline? Tell us why.
1: I will. And let me also start by thanking you for hosting this debate and thank Michael for participating in it. I have a lot of regard for Michael's work, and I appreciate his optimism. I think sometimes there's a bad news bias out there, and I think pointing out good news is an important thing, and I appreciate that Michael does that. So, Naima, as you mentioned in your opening remarks, the phrase the American dream dates to 1931, a book written by James Truslow Adams, a historian. And it's remarkable to think, speaking of optimism, that he wrote this book and coined this term in 1931. That's really the depth of the Depression. And he said, the American dream is that dream of a better, richer, happier life for all our citizens of every rank. And Adams called it the biggest contribution that the United States had yet made to world culture. And I love that definition because I think it's still true. First of all, he basically defines it as progress, a better, richer, happier life. He defines it as being broad, as being universal. He said it has to be for all our citizens of every rank, which is a distinction with Europe, which was a more class-bound society. So from the very beginning, the American dream contained this notion of upward mobility. And he said it's the United States' greatest contribution to the world, which suggests that there's something distinct and American about it. And I still think that basic notion of progress, which is, are Americans enjoying better living standards over the course of their own lifetimes? Are they enjoying better lives than their parents have enjoyed? And we're here to debate, is the American dream in decline? Which is to say, can people expect progress less than they used to? And I think the answer is clearly yes. And I want to cite three main pieces of evidence. If you look at the economic evidence, Americans of nearly every point on the economic distribution enjoyed faster wage gains in the decades before 1980 than they have in the decades since 1980. You can see these trends in any number of data points. Internal Revenue Service data, Labor Department data, Census Department data, Congressional Budget Office data, the papers published in the top academic research journals out there. And I think it's important to say that this isn't just an inevitable slowdown from the heady days of the 1950s and 60s, because income gains for the very rich have still been very good. They've been better than they were in the past. But the way it has slowed has meant that income growth has been really weak for most Americans and really strong for a small subset of them. That's what most of the evidence shows. I know Michael will argue that there is some other evidence that he thinks is more conducive to his argument. But I think there are two other things that make it clear that the American dream is in decline. One, ask Americans how they feel. It's not simply the last few years or the last 10 or last 15 years. For most of the 21st century, most Americans have said the economy is weak. Most Americans have said that the country is on the wrong track. So when we just ask people, what do you think about the American economy, they aren't happy with it. And then finally, if you look at a set of measures that are not economic, look at the number of children growing up with only one parent, look at chronic pain, look at drug use, and perhaps most alarmingly, look at life expectancy. In 1980, the United States had a normal life expectancy for a rich country. For the last 15 years, we have had the worst life expectancy of any rich country. It's not even that close anymore. And these are the ways, through healthcare that people can't afford, through good houses and good schools that people can't afford, through their dropping out of the labor force, this is the dominant way in which our highly unequal economy, in which the American dream is not dead, and we can reignite it, but it is in decline, is affecting most people's lives. I can't think of a more damning indictment of our economy than the fact that we now have the lowest life expectancy of any rich country. And that's why I think the American dream is in decline.
0: Thank you so much, David, for that opening argument. Michael, I'm going to let you make your opening argument right now. Tell us why the American dream is not in decline.
2: Thank you. I think the American dream means different things to different people and has certainly evolved over the decades. But a central component of the American dream always is economic. Answers to simple questions. Are my kids going to be better off than I am, economically speaking? Am I able to better my own situation? Does hard work pay off? And then I think there's also this kind of rags to riches component to it. So, you know, not only is incremental progress possible, but can a poor kid grow up to become a billionaire? Can a poor kid grow up to reach the highest levels of American society? And, you know, I think the debate we're having out in the public square is over whether this dream is dead. President Trump, with his characteristic nuance, says, sadly, the American dream is dead. Bernie Sanders refers to the American dream as a nightmare. You have senators from both parties talking about how the American economy is rigged against ordinary citizens, which is an astonishing statement. You have economists, you have public figures, you have public intellectuals, you have business leaders all talking about how terrible everything is. I think David is right to want to focus on how the kind of broad sweep of Americans are doing. And I want to have another dimension over which we go broad, which is a broad time period. I think if you look back over the last 30 years, you see substantial progress. You see wage gains, income gains. You see an upwardly mobile society. You see improvements in quality of life. This is not uninterrupted progress. The period following the financial crisis was difficult. The period following the pandemic was difficult. And this is also not to deny that there aren't groups of Americans who are in really bad shape and who have very serious problems. David referred to health outcomes for Americans. I think Americans who are addicted to opioids are clearly suffering. And so to say that things are going well for typical workers and typical households does not deny that there have been periods of time where things have not gone well for typical workers. And it does not deny that there are groups of Americans for whom things are not going well. But if you look at the broad sweep of Americans over a broad sweep of time, what you see is a story of substantial gains. Since 1990, you see average wages for typical workers growing by well over one-third, even after adjusting for inflation. You see household income for the median household growing by roughly that amount.

0: because the economy isn't rigged, because you can achieve the American dream and do better. If you tell people that isn't true, then that can create the very problem that I think people are incorrectly arguing currently exists.
1: Thank you both for your opening arguments. We now know where you stand and why. Let's take a quick break and we'll dive into the discussion on the question, is the American dream in decline, when we return.
2: The NMSU Art Museum will present a discussion of Jamie Eisenstein's film Cameo. Dr. Morgan Metcalf will lead the discussion beginning at 5:30 p.m. July 17th, followed by the film at 6 p.m. For more information, call 575-646-2185. The NMSU Art Museum is at 1308 East University Avenue.

0: Welcome back to Open to Debate. I'm your guest moderator, Naima Reza, and we're debating the question, is the American dream in decline? We just heard opening statements from our debaters, New York Times senior writer David Leonhardt and American Enterprise Institute's Director of Economic Policy Studies, Michael Strain. David, you argued yes to the question, is the American dream in decline? You pointed to kind of three pieces of your argument, the first being the economic data that you say shows that people are faring worse and that it's a slowdown that's concentrated on the bottom, let's say 80, 99% of the American economy. You also say that perception matters. That's the second prong of your argument, that the perception that Americans have that they're not better off is actually part of an indication that progress or the expectation of it is in decline. And then finally, you point to non-economic indicators, broad social indicators, including most pointedly the decline in life expectancy, where the United States is faring worse than other rich countries. Michael, while you concede that the public perception is negative, not just amongst people, but also amongst politicians who are kind of packaging and selling the death of the American dream as maybe a way to move forward their own campaigns, you say that this is not really true of the last 30 years, the last three decades. You're saying the decline that people are trying to package and sell as the death of the American dream is really an aberration that occurred, say, post-recession, and that what we're seeing is not a broad decline, but actually continued mobility in American population. You point to studies of saying that 75% of 40-somethings are doing better than their parents would have done at the same age. And you also point to kind of a counterfactual to David's concerns about these social indicators, the boom in healthcare discovery, new drugs, possibility that is happening every day in America as a reason to believe that the American dream is not in decline. So I want to just start off asking, I think that would be really interesting. Maybe, David, you could articulate why you think this is happening, and then I'll let Michael respond.
1: To me, the evidence overwhelmingly shows that the rate of progress in our society has really declined. I'm not saying that life was better 50 years ago than it is today. I'm saying that the rate of progress has declined, and that's what the American dream is about. It is about progress, and the rate at which we make progress has declined, and by extension, the American dream has declined. For many people, progress has slowed so much that it's not clear that their lives actually are better than their parents, and that's not just a narrow group. For huge numbers of working class people who, just as sort of a benchmark I define as people who do not have a four-year college degree, for huge numbers of working class people, living standards really have declined. Life expectancy has barely grown. Income growth and wealth growth has been extremely slow. And I think a big part of what has happened is that starting around 1980 or so, you can put the start in the mid-70s if you want, our economy really turned toward a different model, a neoliberal model, a laissez-faire model, a model Reaganomics. And it wasn't just Reagan. It was a model that large parts of the Democratic Party adopted as well. The idea that we're going to have less regulation. We're going to really shrink labor unions. We're going to cut taxes on rich people a lot. We're going to allow companies to grow really large through a different approach to antitrust. They said, we increase trade with other countries. We have less regulation. We cut taxes on rich people. We shrink labor unions. We allow companies to grow big. And life will get much better for all Americans. And instead, what we've seen is absolute soaring of inequality. Life has gotten so, so much better for the very wealthy. It's gotten meaningfully better for professionals like all of us.

0: But for most Americans, life really has, the pace of progress has slowed down really badly. You can see it in how unhappy people are. You can see it in things like what has happened to family structure in this country, which is an issue that I know conservatives worry a lot about, and I think rightly worry about. And you can see it finally, as you noticed, in the life expectancy data. And to me, the central lesson we should take from that is that this economy, these policies that we've adopted, the laissez-faire policies, have not worked. And that, in fact, we need a more inclusive version of capitalism to deliver better living standards to most Americans.
1: I think it's important to subdivide the history of the last 70 years or so in the best way possible. If you look at average wages since World War II, which is really when we began actually keeping good quality data, what you see is a period of very rapid wage growth from the early 1950s until the early 1970s. And then you see a two-decade period where wages for typical workers really did stagnate and decline. A lot of that had to do with the stagflationary shocks of the early 1970s. Those kind of peter out by the early 1990s. And so if you're standing in the early 1990s and Bill Clinton is running for president and his slogan is, "It's the economy, stupid," you know, there's a reason why that worked. It worked because the middle class and the working class had just endured two decades of stagnation. But then in the early 90s, you see a period where wage growth just kind of takes off. And if you look from, you know, 1990 until 2022, 2023, what you see is substantial growth in the wages of typical workers. You see the median wage up by over a third. You see a narrowing of wage inequality. And you see, you know, wages are important, but of course, they're just one component of income. You see a similar story happening with income as well, particularly if you account for tax and transfer payments. And so I don't think of this as a story of, you know, quote unquote, neoliberalism failing. Bill Clinton was a neoliberal by David's definition and by conventional definitions. So, of course, was President George W. Bush. And I think also so was President Obama. You know, President Trump, I think, was different. He's much more of a populist in some ways and kind of a typical neoliberal in other ways. I think if you want to say that American economic policy went in this neoliberal direction in the 70s and things got worse from 1980 onward, you're conflating a couple of eras.
2: I'm going to let David, I think, is dying to jump in here, so I'm going to let him.
0: So, Michael, at the beginning, you said, look, you recognize that the financial crisis of 2007 into 2009 was really bad and that it took a long time for us to recover from. So I guess what I would say is if we're looking at the last 50 years back to the mid-70s and we're saying, well, the last 15 years have been pretty bad because of the financial crisis, and the first 20 years of that period from 1975 to 1995 were pretty bad for wages, we're leaving ourselves with a really narrow window where things were actually good. It was about a decade from 1995 to 2005, where also there was the dot-com meltdown and the jobless recovery that followed that. So I think we're left out of the last 50 years with about 5 years when things were actually good. And to me, that if it's just five out of the last 50 years, those five aren't the norm. They're the exception. And let's focus on the 45 years when things weren't so good and try to grapple with why is it that the economy's been so disappointing for 45 of the last 50 years?
1: I wouldn't characterize the entire last 15 years as bad. I think the years kind of immediately following the financial crisis were very bad. But I think things turned around. And if you look at the economy of 2014, 2015, certainly the economy of 2016, 2017, 2018, 2019, you know, that's kind of the ideal situation. That's the economy that we're all so desperate to return to right now. An economy with unemployment below 4%, an economy with inflation at 2%, an economy with wages growing above 3%. That's the goal of the Fed, is to kind of recreate that economy.
2: But can you address, Michael, the broader point that David's arguing? Because he's arguing, look, like, you know, you can count a few good years, post-recession recovery and pre-pandemic, but is that enough to a trend make over the course of decades? How would you reply to that?
1: Yeah, I was attempting to reply to that by saying I think post-2008 has mostly been good, except for the years kind of right after the 2008 financial crisis. You know, the world didn't begin in 1970 either, and the American dream, you know, should encompass the 1920s, it should encompass the 1930s, it should encompass the 1940s, it should encompass the 50s and 60s. During this period when, you know, people want to argue that the American dream was so great, you know, we had the Great Depression, we had World War II, we had the post-war transformation, and then, you know, we had things that actually were objectively good. And so, you know, the idea that for the American dream to be in good shape, you have to have uninterrupted progress. You can't have setbacks. For the American dream to be in good shape, there can't be groups of Americans that are in bad shape, I think is a standard that's, you know, really way too high. Even though so many Americans had such a hard time from 2008 to 2012, 2013, even though so many Americans had such a hard time during the pandemic, if you kind of, you know, look at the last 15 years, people are much better off today than they were when all that started.
2: They don't feel they're better off, though. So what do you, I mean, that's part of the challenge, the perception. And you both have said the perception, it's not optimistic, it's pessimistic. And that, and you've also said, Michael, that perception matters. So why is perception so bad? And how do you square that with the idea that people can expect a better future when in fact they don't?
1: Yeah, this is probably the question that I get asked the most often these days, and I'm sure David does as well. My answer to that question is pretty straightforward, which is that people really, really, really don't like inflation. In your intro, you mentioned that during the Obama presidency, the majority of Americans believed in the American dream, and today it's down to around a third. You know, I think a lot of that, I mean, look, we've had the turmoil of President Trump's time in office. And right after that, we had this horrible once-in-a-century pandemic. And right after that, we had the return of inflation, which is a problem we haven't seen in four decades, but that we experienced with tremendous force. You know, that's a lot of trauma in a short period of time, point one. Point two, you know, right now, people don't like high prices. Food is 20% more expensive than it was in January of 2021. That's really a big increase. And I think that is affecting consumer sentiment. That's affecting, I think, people's kind of just broader perceptions about how the economy is doing.
2: Thank you for that, Michael. David, I want to ask you, because part of the argument that Michael was making, particularly in the opening argument, was that it's, you know, broader than perception, broader than the economic indicators, that there are glimmers of hope. There are indicators of shining future, let's say. A lot of the data has shown that there's been movement forward in terms of progress, social justice movements, you know, racial equity movements that are happening now in this country, as well as a big year for unions, increase in union participation, something that you talk a lot about in your book, is the downfall of unions being linked to the demise of the American dream. Well, unions have had one of the best years yet. Amazon, Apple, Starbucks, you know, workers all voting towards unionization, big examples of strikes making a dent in Hollywood and auto workers in Detroit. So why doesn't any of this to you signify a brightening of the American dream rather than a dimming of it?
0: Well, it could signify a brightening of the American dream. I mean, the way I would think about it is this way. So I agree with Michael that the biggest thing that is hovering over the national mood right now is probably inflation. To me, it's not. It's also a second set of things that are still sort of COVID hangover. Life just isn't normal. Many people haven't gone back to the office. If you spend any time on a subway in a major city, you're likely to see more fare hopping than you used to. There's less volunteerism than there used to be. There are just all kinds of signs of social disorder in addition to inflation. So I think that's the best explanation for the short-term feeling. But The problem with that explanation as that being the whole thing is it's not like people were happy and then came COVID and they became unhappy. Americans have been dissatisfied with our economy and our country's direction for the vast majority of the 21st century. So if you look at polls on the economy, people were have really been unhappy with the economy for most of the last 25 years. So it can't just be that it's the last few years. And I actually think, Naima, the things that you mentioned, this increased interest in unions, this increased activism, is a sign that people recognize that this economy that we've had of the last several decades has not worked for most people. And one of the reasons you see new interest in labor unions is people have said, wait a second, the idea that we're going to get rid of regulation and shrink unions and reduce taxes on rich people and allow companies to grow really big and trade a lot more with the rest of the world, we were told that was going to deliver really wonderful economic results for all of us, even for lower and middle income people. And it hasn't worked. And I think that's part of the reason why you see people now more interested in labor unions, why you see people in both parties saying, hey, wait a second, this old approach we took to trade with China and with other countries has not worked. And frankly, as alarming as Donald Trump's rise has been in so many ways, starting with the way he talks about many groups of Americans, starting with his invitations to commit violence, starting with his rejection of basic democracy, Donald Trump said, hey, my party, the Republican Party's old, talking about him, I don't have a political party, my party's old approach to trade didn't work. And huge numbers of working class Republicans said, we agree with you. And so to me, the increased interest in labor unions, the increased interest in populism is one more sign that Americans are saying, hey, the American dream is in decline. This isn't working for us. We need to try something different.
2: Michael, I want you to respond because you think these trends are indicators of something that could, in fact, murder the American dream. How do you respond to David's points there?
1: I think that it is dangerous territory to point to a set of things that, you know, a politician like President Trump has said as evidence that those things are true because the American people agreed with them. Yes, President Trump was very hard on China and was very hard on international trade and on globalism, and that resonated with the American people. President Trump was also misogynistic and xenophobic and racist, and that also, in some sense, resonated with the American people. He got himself elected president. If you look at advanced economies over the last 100 years or so, and you look at what happens to democracy following financial crises, what you always see is, or what you typically see, is a surge in populism. You don't see that pattern after typical recessions, even after severe recessions. But recessions that began in the financial sector tend to produce a populist backlash. And, you know, why is that? There are lots of reasons why. You know, I think the big one is that financial crises really reach into the balance sheets of millions of households in a way that, you know, a recession caused by the central bank doesn't. And when you see populism on the rise, as we saw following the 2008 financial crisis, that is characterized by a turn inward. It's characterized by suspicion of foreigners. It's characterized by the embrace of protectionism and restrictions on immigration and all those sorts of things. I think the fact that both political parties are retreating from American leadership abroad, retreating from globalization, retreating from international trade has much more to do with the response of the American people to the financial crisis than it has to do with an empirically correct assessment of whether those policies actually enriched Americans, broadly speaking.
2: We're going to wrap our discussion right now here. When we come back, we'll bring in some more voices to further the conversation around this question: is the American dream in decline? We'll be right back after this break.
3: John here again. I just want to invite you, our listeners, to join the conversation with us on Substack. 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And while you're there, sign up for our newsletter. It gives you the most up-to-date information about our programs, including our live shows, so that you can get some tickets for those. We have a lot of exciting stuff coming up in the fall that we're really looking forward to sharing with you, so make sure you follow us to keep up with all of that. And while you're there, let us know what debates you want us to do in the future. We love to hear ideas from you about the things you're thinking about.

0: I'm Dr. Anthony Lizowitz, and this is Climate Connections. A few years ago, Iowa City took a bold step. It made every ride on every city bus free. The city wanted to help people avoid driving, which creates a lot of planet-warming carbon pollution. And it worked. Sarah Gardner, Iowa City's Climate Action Coordinator, says that in the first year of free fares, cars in the city drove 1.8 million fewer miles, and bus ridership jumped.
1: Our ridership increased 43%, and it has continued to grow even after that, so more and more people are getting on the bus.
0: Last year, the city council extended the free fares and paid for them in part by raising parking fees, creating another reason to take the bus. The city has also run programs to promote the bus, like having artists decorate bus stops and hosting a contest to see which route gained the most new riders.
1: Everybody on that bus got donuts in the morning, which was quite popular, as you can imagine.
0: Gardner says increasing bus ridership has benefits beyond reducing emissions. It frees up the road for bikes and pedestrians and helps neighbors to get to know each other.
1: And I am just so proud of the way the community has both embraced fare-free transit and also benefited from it.
0: Climate Connections is produced by the Yale Center for Environmental Communication. To learn more about climate change, visit climateconnections.org.
2: Welcome back to Open to Debate. I'm your guest moderator, Naeem Mirza, and I'm joined by our debaters, David Leonhardt and Michael Strain, who have been heatedly disagreeing over the question, is the American dream in decline?
3: I hope not too heated.
4: Not too heated. Me too.
2: Just heated enough, guys. We're going to bring in some other voices now, members of our audience. Up first, I'd like to invite in Helene Olin to our stage. Helene is a columnist at The Washington Post. What question do you have for our debaters?
5: About a year ago, there was a guy on the cover of Business Week who was spending $2 million a year to try to push back the clock on aging. That same week, out here in California, there was a mass shooting up the coast. And one of the victims in the hospital told our governor, Gavin Newsom, "You need to get me out of the hospital as quick as possible. I can't afford the bills for this." The story always symbolized something to me about where we are as a country, where on one hand, we are seeing some greater progress in healthcare, as Michael pointed out. And yet, on the other hand, a lot of people, as David points out, are falling behind. Our lifespans are falling. 4 in 10 Americans say they can't afford their medical bills. For Michael, how do you reconcile something like this with the continued health of the American dream?
3: People certainly are concerned about their ability to pay their medical bills. But of course, 40% of bills don't go delinquent. 40% of Americans don't, you know, enter into significant amounts of debt because they aren't able to pay their medical bills. But I think the general point as it relates to the American dream, you know, we have had an opioid crisis in the United States. And that's a big part of the reason why you're seeing more and more people die. If you talk about, you know, life expectancy, I don't know of any serious demographer who doesn't think that people who were born in the year 2023 are going to have a longer life than the people participating in this debate. So I think life expectancy, I think of as kind of an argument in favor of the health of the American dream, not opposed to it. America keeps getting hit with serious obstacles. And, you know, this was true long before 1970. Again, we had a Great Depression, a Cold War. We had oil shocks in the 70s, the dot-com bust. We had the Great Recession. We had the COVID pandemic. And I think the test of the American system, and I love David's emphasis on democratic capitalism, I think that's exactly the right way to think about it, is do we meet those challenges? And I think if you look at the sweep of those decades, the answer is yes. Despite the opioid epidemic, despite the Great Recession, despite the pandemic, we've had a 35-40% increase in wages for typical workers over the last 3.5 decades. That is a remarkable achievement. Could it be higher? Sure. Should we wish for faster wage growth? Absolutely. But, you know, when you look at all the things that American workers and American households have had to contend with, the resilience is astonishing.
4: I think I have higher standards for America. To me, the fact that we've had some wage growth over the last few decades is not good enough to say that our economy and our society are healthy. I think we can and should expect better than that. And Helene, you asked about the idea of medical progress. Our medical system has the capability of doing incredible things. And sometimes, often, it does do those things. But far too often, it denies access to basic preventative health, as well as cutting-edge treatments to people on the basis of money and on resources. And I think that is why, to come back to the statistic that I just find so jarring, in 1980, the United States had a typical life expectancy for a rich country. For the last 15 years, we've had the lowest life expectancy of any rich country in the world. We started to depart from the trends of other countries in the early 1980s, on the same timeline as inequality was increasing. And that's not a coincidence. And when you dig into the data a little bit more, what you see is for college graduates, for professionals, the life expectancy trends of the last few decades actually look a lot like other countries, countries that are less unequal than we are. It's for working class people that the life expectancy trends have been so dark for four decades. And so I'm not willing to say, well, yes, but if only it weren't for opioids, and if only it weren't for the financial crisis, and if only it weren't for our unique addiction to guns, and if only it weren't for the fact that we have more people dying in car crashes than any other country, and if only it weren't the fact that we're the only country that has millions of people who can't get basic medical care, things would be better here. I agree.
2: Thank you, David. And thank you, Helene, for your question. Next up, I'd like to invite on the Wall Street Journal's Oyin Adejoyin. Welcome.
6: Thank you. What would it take for the American dream to be resuscitated, to kind of be reinvigorated, do you think?
4: So I actually end my book on an optimistic note because I really do think that we have the capability to do this. And a figure who plays a big role in my book is the labor organizer A. Philip Randolph. He began organizing a labor union of porters and maids working on a railroad car company, the Pullman Company. And what he understood is that the way to change American society is through political organization. He did it first by organizing a labor union, and he did it later by organizing the original March on Washington that forced FDR to integrate wartime factories during World War II and was a major reason that the white-black wage gap and white-black life expectancy gap shrunk really markedly in the 40s and 50s. And it's not just A. Philip Randolph who understood this. It's the women's movement of the 1960s. It's the environmental movement. It's the movement for marriage equality in recent decades. Frankly, if you're conservative, it's the anti-abortion movement that has launched a 50-year grassroots movement to try to change policy on abortion in this country. And so I think the lesson of American history is that when people organize around a specific goal and they shape public opinion and they are respectful of most Americans and they elect politicians who want to do what the movement tries to do, I think this society really can change. To me, the problem has been that the political right in our country still remains enamored of this Reaganist neoliberal vision that I think just hasn't worked very well. And I think the political left has become increasingly upscale, has become a movement, and in the case of the Democratic Party, a party of relatively well-off professionals, and has been less concerned with things like workers' rights and lifting people's incomes. And so I think if we had a movement that was devoted to lifting ordinary people's living standards, making it easier for them to get affordable health care, making it easier for their kids to go to good schools, making it easier for workers to join unions, which really do have an unmatched record of reducing inequality and lifting people's wages, labor unions do, for all their flaws, and they do have flaws. If we had a movement like this, I actually think it could succeed. The problem is we haven't had one of those movements. In a weird way, I find that to be a reason for optimism. It's not that we've tried these policies and that they've failed. It's that we haven't really tried them in recent decades.
2: Related to that, I want to ask each of you, Michael and David, I'm curious what role you think immigration plays in preserving the American dream, either by opening up the doors for more people to access it or by slowing down entry to allow people inside the country to access the dream more. So maybe I'll ask Michael to go first and then David.
3: I mean, I think it's a huge part of the American dream. The fact that so many of the world's hardest working, most ambitious, most risk tolerant people want to come to America is a sign that things in America are relatively good compared to other countries. And if you look at mobility statistics, what you see is that immigrants are much more upwardly mobile than native-born Americans are. I think there are many other reasons to be in favor of greater immigration levels. It matters how you do it. And of course, you know, we need to secure the southern border, and you know, illegal immigration is different than legal immigration. But broadly speaking, yes, more legal immigrants for sure.
2: David, what do you think?
4: So immigrants are the glorious exception to the decline of the American dream over the last several decades. If you look at the empirical data on how immigrants in the last several decades have done, they are doing extremely well. They continue to climb the economic ladder at a similar pace to immigrants of many decades ago, despite suggestions to the contrary from nativists. I think, though, that a lot of the debate on immigration is a pretty good example of how our political system has moved away from the values and interests of a lot of working class people in this country. Large numbers of both the Democratic Party and many congressional Republicans who basically have tried to sell the American people on the idea that more immigration is always better and that it has no costs. I think the Democratic Party has particularly done this. And that's really quite unusual. The idea that we should accept enormous levels of immigration and that that should continue in perpetuity, basically no society has ever done that. Barbara Jordan, a former congresswoman from Texas who chaired an immigration commission in the 90s, said, immigration is a very good thing, but most good things in life are not free. Immigrants who come do compete for jobs with Americans. And I know there's been this whole attempt to tell people, no, no, no, immigration is a free lunch. But I don't think that's actually true, and certainly most Americans don't think it's true. The great era of rising incomes in this country, rising incomes for white people and non-white people. The great era of progressive economic policy was the 1940s and 50s and 60s when immigration to this country was extremely low. The two periods of very high immigration over the last 150 years, the early 20th century and the late 20th and early 21st century, have both been times of very high and rising inequality. Which is, to put it another way, we have not had, maybe ever, and certainly not in a long, long, long time, a period in which we had high and rising immigration and falling inequality. I think a system in which we had clearer, easier pathways for legal immigration, particularly to provide more competition for high-wage people, and a system where we secured the border, as Michael said, and we didn't imagine that immigration would be a free lunch, is a much better system.
2: We started this debate with David saying he had changed his position on the American dream before this debate. And I'm curious if at any point in this debate, Michael, you've had a change of heart.
3: I think that David's right, that both political parties, you know, really aren't serving the interests of the working class. And that that's a development that's exacerbated over time, I think. Separately, or I should say secondly, you know, I think David is just much more concerned about inequality than I am. It is not surprising to me that when you let in a large number of immigrants who are relatively low-wage workers, that you see the gap between high-wage workers and low-wage workers increase. You know, I interpret that as kind of a mechanical side effect of a good thing. I think David interprets that as, you know, a cost, maybe a cost worth bearing in some instances, but a real cost.
2: David, what one point from Michael did you find most convincing?
4: Michael really focuses on two periods in the last 50 years when our economy was quite healthy, what I would call the late 90s and the late 2010s. And I think one thing that's important for people like me who care so much about having an economy that is producing more bounty for more people is to ask, okay, what actually was it about those years that was good? I appreciate that Michael doesn't just treat the last 50 years as one big broad brush and insists that we unpack it somewhat.
2: Thank you both for being so open-minded. Now is the time to bring it home with closing remarks. David Leonhardt, you have the first opportunity. Leave us with a reason to believe that yes is still the answer to the question, is the American dream in decline?
4: I've focused a lot on the last 50 years or so and the turn that the American economy took around 1980 maybe in the mid-70s, early 80s, toward neoliberalism, toward an economy that has lower taxes, especially for rich people, less regulation, fewer labor unions, larger companies, more trade with other countries. And I have argued that that has left us with an economy that is not delivering progress for most Americans. I very much believe that to be the case. I think the economic data makes the case. I think the public opinion data makes the case. I think the non-economic data, like life expectancy, makes the case. But I am not at all suggesting that we should go back to the economy of the 1950s and 60s and 70s. And we certainly should not go back to the terribly discriminatory economy of those years. We need a different economy, a more modern economy. Some of the lessons of the neoliberal revolution of the last 50 years have actually been good. Financial markets and economic markets are pretty good at delivering many things. The problem is what they're not good at delivering. And to me, when I look at this country and I see the level of frustration and I see the slow growth in incomes and I see the fact that we have a lower life expectancy than any other rich country in the world, I am left saying the United States can do better than this. We really are, in many ways, a distinct and unique nation. We are the place that so many people want to come. And so I look at these trends and I say, it does not have to be this way. The United States can be a more prosperous country. It can be a country that delivers better living standards to most of its people. And I want us to do that, first, for the sake of most Americans, but I also want us to do it in a patriotic sense. I believe the world is a better place when the United States is a strong and confident country where living standards are rising for most people and Americans feel good about their communities and their families and their future. I think we can get there. I don't think we have to accept the very mediocre results that we have now had for most of the last 50 years.
2: Thank you, David. And now, Michael, you'll have the final word here. Your rebuttal, please. Tell us why you're sticking with no when it comes to the question, is the American dream in decline?
3: Well, I think the American dream is not in decline because in the American economy, hard work still pays off. The evidence shows that the most important determinant of compensation is productivity because the benefits of a hot economy reach all workers. We've seen faster wage growth at the bottom of the labor market than at the top, both following the pandemic and in the years before the pandemic, because individuals see their economic outcomes improve over time, because children typically go on to earn more than their parents earn, because we've seen substantial increases in wages for typical workers over the last 3.5 decades, and because we have seen the dynamism that characterizes the American economy both create opportunities for workers and eliminate opportunities for workers. It's not just eliminate. Creative destruction creates as well as destroys. This does not mean that we live in a country of uninterrupted progress. It does not mean that we should be satisfied. We absolutely should want faster wage growth, faster income growth. We should want to strengthen the American dream. On those points, I'm in complete agreement with David. I think we know how to do that. You need two sets of policies. You need policies to increase the rate of economic growth, and then you need policies to take some of the fruits of that growth and to advance economic opportunity to those who really need it. People who are excessively concerned about inequality often care about tearing the rich down. We should be concerned about offering a hand up to those who need it, and we know how to do that.
2: Thank you very much, Michael. And that concludes our debate. I'd like to thank our debaters, David Leonhardt of the New York Times, and author of Ours Was the Shining Future, The Story of the American Dream. And thank you, Michael Strain, Director of Economic Policy Studies at American Enterprise Institute, and the author of The American Dream Is Not Dead, But Populism Could Kill It. We so appreciate you both showing up, you approaching this debate with an open mind, and you're bringing your thoughtful disagreement to the table. In short, you're being open to debate. Thanks both.
4: Thank you.
3: Thank you.
7: So that is it for this episode, but we're going to have a lot more America 250 related episodes coming up, so stay tuned. And just a few notes before we wrap up. David Leonhardt doesn't write the morning newsletter anymore, but he's still at the New York Times as the editorial director of its opinion section since 2025. And since the original airing, food prices, housing, and inflation have all continued to rise to varying degrees. But an interesting Gallup poll released recently said that across both Democrats and Republicans, over half of each party is seeing the American dream as not a success or as a failure, but merely unfinished. A little spark of hope for the dream and what could be in America's next 250 years. As a nonprofit, our work is made possible by listeners like you, the Rosenkranz Foundation, and supporters of Open to Debate. Robert Rosenkranz is our chairman. Our CEO is Leah Mathau. Andrew Lipson is head of production. Michelle DeBrasini is head of marketing. Alexis Pangrazzi is our executive producer. The Open to Debate team also includes Gabriella Mayer, Gabrielle Iannicelli, Scott Jacoby, Linda Lee, Katy Perry, and Julia Serkin. Damon Whittemore mixed this episode. Our theme music is by Alex Clement. I'm John Donvan. We'll see you next time on Open to Debate.

0: Seems even the best and most patriotic of intentions can still land you in hot water. 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
1: There's a feeling, comes a feeling, and it sets my brain a-reeling when I'm listening to the music of a military band.
0: The story goes like this. During a parade, songwriter George Cohan happened upon a Civil War veteran carrying a tattered American flag. Cohan made mention of the flag, and grinning, the vet replied, "She's a grand old rag." Inspiration struck. The final result? A tune named "You're a Grand Old Rag," which he included in his 1906 musical, George Washington Jr.
1: Honest, you're a grand old rag.

0: breeze.
1: Critics took umbrage with Cohan likening Old Glory to a rag. He responded with the change, "You're a grand old flag." And we've sung it that way ever since. Want to read the original Life magazine critique? 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